0: Here's a Ron Mamdani says a new watch party has been scheduled for fans during tonight's NBA Finals game between the New York Knicks and the San Antonio Spurs. This comes after the U.S. Secret Service and New York City Police canceled a planned gathering outside Madison Square Garden. NPR's Brian Mann reports.
1: Mamdani and President Trump will both be at Game 3 of the NBA Finals tonight. According to city officials, law enforcement determined a watch party for fans outside the Garden wouldn't work because of heightened security surrounding Trump's visit. The last watch party at the venue Friday night turned chaotic with more than two dozen arrests. The newly scheduled gathering will be held for 5,000 fans in Bryant Park, also in Midtown Manhattan. Attendance is free, but registration is required. In a statement, Mamdani said these watch parties have become a celebration of New York City itself. The Knicks play at home tonight, holding a 2-0 lead in the series. Brian Mann, NPR News, New York.
0: A powerful magnitude 7.8 earthquake hit the southern Philippines, triggering landslides, causing buildings to collapse and killing at least 35 people. The Pacific Tsunami Warning Center lifted its alert hours after the quake. This is NPR News. A new Treasury Inspector General report raises concerns about ICE's ability to safeguard taxpayer information. ICE and the IRS agreed last year to share taxpayer data for immigration investigations. The report documents security concerns surrounding the arrangement, which has faced lawsuits and controversy. In February, a federal judge found the IRS unlawfully disclosed taxpayer information to ICE. Health Secretary Robert F. Kennedy Jr. says future doctors will now need stronger knowledge of nutrition-based medicine before they can obtain a license to practice. NPR's Maria Godoy reports the change is part of Kennedy's push to get medical schools to teach more about nutrition.
2: Kennedy announced the change at a press conference Monday. He said nutrition will now account for about 15% of the content on the three-step medical licensing exams that medical students are required to take in the U.S.
3: That means nutrition will no longer sit at the margins of medical education. It will shape what students learn, what physicians master, what licensing boards assess, and ultimately how patients receive care.
2: The groups that agreed to the plan include the National Board of Medical Examiners and the National Board of Osteopathic Medical Examiners. Maria Godoy, NPR News.
0: An amateur historian has lost prized artifacts tied to Abraham Lincoln after he left a folder on the roof of his car and drove off from Connecticut College. According to Connecticut Insider, the documents included an invitation to the 1864 inaugural ball and a letter discussing Lincoln's assassination from General William Sherman. He thinks someone likely picked up the folder and hopes it'll be returned. This is NPR News from Washington.
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6: I'm Jennifer Rooks, and this is Maine Calling. Perhaps because Maine is so far north, or perhaps because our history is a predominantly white state, there has long been an impression that slavery was non-existent in Maine. Well, over the past decade or so, more and more research is proving that wrong. Today, we're going to talk with three people who have done extensive research on enslaved people in Maine and on the abolitionist movement. Joining me, Vanna Carmona, who is the founder of The Prince Project, which focuses on the role of enslavement in Maine. Kathy Ostrander Roberts is a historian and author of the book Unmarked Graves and Forgotten Lives, which is about a settlement of formerly enslaved men and women who lived in the area around Kennebunk. She's also an artist and real estate agent. And Dr. Mary T. Freeman is Associate Professor of New England History at the University of Maine. Her recent book is Abolitionists and the Politics of Correspondence. Today's show is part of Maine Calling's coverage of the history tied to America's 250th birthday. We invite you to share your comments and questions. You can send a brief email to talk@mainepublic.org, post a comment on Facebook or Instagram, or give us a call, 1-800-399-3566, 1-800-399-3566. Welcome to all of you, and welcome back, Mary. Vonna, I want to start with you. We did a Maine Calling show back in 2020 about Maine's role in the slave trade, and it was surprising to many of our listeners, and for many people generally, that there were enslaved people in Maine, and that Maine played a significant role in the slave trade, including prominent ship captains, names that we know still today, have streets and parks named after them. You had also heard that slavery didn't really have a presence in Maine. Tell us about what you learned in school and then the discovery that sent you on your mission.
7: Well, I went to school for 13 years here in Portland, and I never heard a peep about enslavement in Maine. And I continued on to never hear about it at all, not from my family. Most of them had come into Maine in the early 1600s and 1700s. Absolutely nothing. And it was just one day, very suddenly, I was out in a cemetery where I had a lot of ancestors buried, and I found a stone that said Prince on it. And I said, "Who is he? I haven't heard of him." And I thought I knew everybody in the family. And I went home, and fortunately there was some information on him, and discovered he'd been enslaved by my very own ancestors. And I was very upset. I was upset that my ancestors were involved in this, and I was also upset that I'd never been taught, because I felt that it was something that should have been taught.
6: It's interesting to me that Prince had a gravestone, because I know that much of this work is really difficult because there are unmarked graves. That's one of the many reasons it's difficult. What do you know about how Prince came to have a headstone?
7: Well, actually, that's pretty interesting, because there's no way that his enslavers gave him a headstone, because first of all, they were dead. My theory on this is that it was put up years later, probably in the 1860s or 70s. There were a lot of descendants from this particular family that sort of had gotten very interested in genealogy. That was very popular at the time, to get interested in your genealogy. And I seriously believe that they're the ones that put up the stone. And one of the reasons for that is because it turns out we found some evidence recently that nobody even knew exactly what date he had even died. So how could you put up a stone if you didn't even know what date he died? So that stone came later, and that's why it has all that information about how he came from Africa, etc. It was not put up because he was a beloved enslaved person, so to speak.
6: All right. And that launched, that led you to launch the Prince Project, which I'm going to come back to, because I want to get some other voices here. Kathy, I know that you've also been doing extensive research and now have a book out about what you've learned. Tell us what set you into motion into looking into the history of enslaved people around Kennebunk.
8: Oh, gosh, about 2008, I was appointed the local town historian by the town. And part of that was to research some of the cemeteries in the area. And in that process, I kept coming across written histories of the freed slave settlement. And I thought, well, where the heck is that? And we've not talked about that and haven't seen anything about that. So I started digging in deeds and probate records and census, whatever I could find, to find out where this so-called community was. And it took me a good long while. I think I've been at it about 25 years, and I did finally locate it and was able to spearhead several archaeological digs at the site. So it was it's pretty fascinating. My quest began basically because I'm trying to protect ancient cemeteries from being built upon, and this was one of those.
6: Were you surprised by what you found when you started digging?
8: Oh, yeah, absolutely. Like Vonna, I grew up in upstate landlocked New York and never heard of slavery in New England. And it just wasn't mentioned. It was always Southern slavery and the Civil War. So the more I dug into this and the more I learned that people all around me my age had never been educated on this subject. So, yeah, it was very surprising. And to see that it was such a large community, at the time, one census, 1790 census said something like 17 people, and they would have been free at that time, but that's a large community, one of the largest freed communities in Maine.
6: Mary, give us the big picture of slavery in, I'm going to say Maine, even though it was part of Massachusetts back then. What was the time period in which people, enslaved people, were living and working in Maine? Do we know how many, or are we still figuring that out?
9: Well, I'd say the work of projects like the Prince Project is helping us to figure that out. But slavery in Maine existed from the earliest years of colonization of the region, Maine, and the broader region of New England, and into Atlantic Canada as well. So dating back to the early 1600s, there were enslaved people of African descent. There were also indigenous people, local to the region, who were enslaved sometimes within the region, or sometimes they were enslaved sent elsewhere, to the West Indies, for example. And, the institution of slavery continued in Maine and New England into the 1700s, the 18th century. So it really wasn't until the time of the American Revolution that individual states began to reckon with this issue and pass laws, or in the case of Maine, as part of Massachusetts, there was never exactly a law passed, but it was an interpretation of the new state constitution of Massachusetts that came out in 1780 that led to the legal end to slavery in Maine and Massachusetts. But we can probably talk more about this. There were many connections to slavery in Maine that extended beyond that, clear end date to the legality of enslavement in Maine in 1780.
6: Well, tell me what happened in 1780. Were people who were enslaved just set free? I mean, how did that work? Or do we know?
9: That is a fabulous question. And it's, as everything in history, it's complicated. And historians are still trying to figure out exactly how the end of slavery unfolded in Maine and New England, and throughout, what becomes the United States in that period. It's really the initiative of enslaved people themselves. I think that's where scholars and, researchers have landed on that question, at least for now. You see enslaved people taking matters in their own hands as much as they can, especially during the American Revolution. There's a lot of disruption and upheaval going on everywhere, but that opens up some opportunities for enslaved people to, make claims to having a stake in this conflict, either by, joining the military on either the American or the British side, running away when things are confused and they can get away, or simply negotiating for greater rights and freedom where they are, based on the values that are being espoused in things like the Declaration of Independence about all men being created equal. So, thinking about the moment where we are on the brink of the 250th anniversary of the American Revolution, it's a great time to think about, how different groups of people have used the values in that document to hold the United States accountable to the principles there. And you definitely see that with enslaved people using various channels within formal, legal, and political realms, as well as on a more ad hoc, informal basis to better their circumstances in that period.
6: Vanna.
7: I was just also going to add to that one of the things that's always a surprise to me, well, it's not a surprise anymore after 13 years of this, is that in reading some of the things about slavery ending here in Massachusetts and Maine, it always talks about abolition, and it certainly absolutely is not abolition. That sounds good, but it's not true. It really was never a legislative decision. It was a judicial decision in which people simply could no longer take documents into a court and say, I own this person. You couldn't do that. So if you couldn't do that, then they were by default free. But I also always add, so it's like slavery discontinued. It wasn't abolition. But the culture, it seemed like, of people living in with their quote unquote former enslavers the culture of enslavement continued.
6: And Kathy?
8: I just wanted to add to that question. Here in Kennebunk, too, I think that the people who finally had their freedom, what they did is they took, and many of those who had obtained their freedom, they ended up living with their enslavers even after the fact. And that was very, very common. So it was interesting to find that here in Kennebunk, they started their own community. They built their own homes. And the archaeology is pretty fascinating that shows how they transitioned from slavery to freedom in what they ate, what they, you know, that they had livestock. It's just fascinating to see tangible evidence of that transition.
6: Kathy, for folks who aren't that familiar with your area of Maine, where would you describe this settlement as being?
8: At the time, we were part of Wells, and obviously it was the northern section of Wells that was known as Kennebunk, and it's located on what we call High Street now, and it's in a state forest. Part of it is in a state forest, but what we've learned is there's a larger community. There's some in the state forest. There's some across the High Street Road. There were some individuals living at a distance of 2 or 3 miles. So there was a large community at that time.
6: Interesting. Vanna, we've mentioned the Prince Project a couple times now, so I want you to tell me about it. You told us about Prince and a little bit of what you've been able to learn about him. What is the Prince Project?
7: Well, when I found him, I thought, first thing I did is I said, well, I wonder if there's a database somewhere of all these, you know, to find out more about who was enslaved in Maine. And I discovered that there wasn't. So, but I thought, well, I'll just see who else, you know, it never dawned on me what I was getting into. You know, I was just kind of, I'll find a few names, I'll write them on a list. And I found some more, and then I found some more, and then I found some more. And then I finally, I had been down, you know, my whole research path between the internet and going down to the Historical Society, whatever I could find. And then it just started growing. And then I had to keep changing how I was keeping track of everybody. My goal was to find the individuals, the people, because I didn't want them lost. I didn't want them lost like Prince being lost. So I just would say like, oh, this weekend I'm going to work on Prince. You know, so it became the Prince Project. And then, of course, it was only 3 years ago that we finally changed it to a nonprofit 501c3. But
6: so you're a nonprofit, it's a database, and you have people, other people like you, who are doing this research and entering what they find, right?
7: Well, what we've done is I've done a lot of the research. Kathy certainly contributed over time. More in the beginning, it was hard. People did, when I told them what I was doing, they told me that I was crazy, that nobody was enslaved. They were just servants. You know, I kept hearing that for years. I said, but what is this bill of sale I'm looking at? So finally, about, I would say it was probably 2018, about the George Floyd time, it started to shift. But I've always wanted people to contribute anything they found. And even this past weekend, Kathy and I were talking to some people locally here in Maine who gave us a lot of really great data. And we're going to add that into the data. The database now has 2,300 people on it, just
6: so
7: FYI.
6: So when we're looking at scale, you know, I think that people are thinking small scale, but 2,300 people, these are names. You have 2,300 names and places where they lived and years that they were here. And you are using documents like bills of sale. These are not documents that someone can question easily.
7: Well, of course, there's always anything. I figure if anyone gets mentioned. So, yes, we've also used oral histories, but we've got bills of sale, census records, church records. Kathy knows this, too. She's done a lot of the same kind of thing. So anywhere you can find anything. But I don't want anyone left behind. So even if it's oral history, it's fine. Maybe we'll find something to substantiate it later.
6: Kathy.
8: What I find fascinating about the research that Vanna and I have done thus far, I find it fascinating that the history wasn't ever talked about. There was no education about it. However, all of this data was out there. It wasn't that there was a lack of history. There were, like Bonna said, there was probate records, church records, all kinds of records available, newspapers, military records. So the data was always out there, but people chose to ignore it. And that's what hits home with me all the time.
6: Well, we do need to take a break, but when we come back, Mary, I want to ask you about your new book as well. So we will talk about The Abolitionist and what you learned from some of the letters that you've been reading. We are talking about slavery and abolition, and we're talking about Maine history and what happened right here where we live. Our phone number, 1-800-399-3566. This is Maine Calling. We'll be right back.
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5: 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Our next reading selection is The Last Whaler, the critically acclaimed novel from Cynthia Reeves. The Last Whaler is a gripping tale of survival and love in the unforgiving Arctic wilderness. 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For complete details, please visit mainepublic.org/bookclub.
6: Welcome back. This is Maine Calling. I'm Jennifer Rooks. We're talking about researchers who are using documentation to learn more about the history of enslavement and abolition in our area. My guests today have all revealed new information by digging through records, letters, and other historical sources. With me, the town historian for Kennebunk, Kathy Ostrander Roberts. Her new book is called Unmarked Graves and Forgotten Lives. UMaine history professor Mary T. Freeman also has a new book out. It is called Abolitionists and the Politics of Correspondence. And Vonna Carmona founded the Prince Project to uncover the history of slavery in Maine and to correct historical narratives. Join the conversation. Have you heard stories in your family or your neighborhood about enslaved people in Maine? Are you curious about how abolitionists find the about how these researchers find the documents that they do? You can send a brief email, talk@mainepublic.org, comment on Facebook or Instagram, or give us a call at 1-800-399-3566. Mary, before I ask you about your book, I want to ask you about something Kathy said before the break, which is that these records were there all along, and that it just took a matter of somebody looking for them. And I'm thinking somebody even asking the question. It seems as though for a long time, we didn't ask the question. We didn't want to know.
9: Yeah, I mean, Maine definitely has a strong connection to its abolitionist heritage and to, having strong support for the Union cause during the American Civil War. I think as part of the 19th century swelling of support for the abolition of slavery on a national scale that, of course, peaks around the time of the Civil War. And then afterwards, there's efforts to kind of commemorate that effort. During that period is when Maine, and this is true throughout New England, kind of forgot about its own history and connections to enslavement. I study and write about abolitionists, and actually abolitionists before the Civil War called a lot of attention to Northern ties to slavery, both through historical, enslavement of people in New England, as well as ongoing economic ties to the institution of slavery through the Civil War. But it was sort of in the aftermath of the Civil War where people were perhaps looking back on their legacy and the region's legacy with a bit of rose-tinted glasses, that a lot of this history was forgotten or even intentionally kind of erased or scrubbed out from local memory. So that's had consequences up through today in terms of how we understand our own history here in Maine.
6: And Mary, I want to, earlier this year, we learned on a different Maine Calling program that the abolitionists, I think a lot of people think of them as the majority of folks in Maine in the late 1700s and throughout the first half of the 1800s. But that we learned that that's really not true, that these folks are really outliers, many of them thought of as really out there, and that most of the public disagreed with them. You have uncovered letters between them. Tell me what letters can teach us about how they thought, how they worked, how they did what they did, that we didn't know before.
9: Well, you're absolutely right to point out that abolitionists were a quite small but vocal minority of white Northerners, you know, leading up to the Civil War. There were a lot of Black abolitionists who were strong supporters of abolishing slavery all the way back to the era of the Revolution. But the 19th century movement, you know, was definitely considered to be quite radical. You know, just its membership that included Black and white people, men and women, people of varying socioeconomic and regional backgrounds. It was a quite diverse movement, but was, you know, a radical minority at the time. And abolitionists could be really taking a lot of risks by expressing themselves publicly. They did a lot to disseminate their ideas through, you know, printed publications, newspapers, periodicals, as well as in-person traveling lecturers. But those people could be the victims of mob violence. They could be criticized. Their reputations could be damaged. They could be arrested for breaking state or federal laws. So it was quite risky to be an abolitionist, even up through the outbreak of the Civil War. So by looking at letter writing, I'm kind of looking at a hidden side to the abolitionist movement that doesn't reveal itself as obviously as some of their public actions. I'm looking at how, you know, letters could be a kind of semi-private or sheltered space for activists to organize, to communicate with one another, to kind of work out their ideas before expressing them publicly, and to, you know, sometimes participate in covert actions, including helping fugitives from slavery to escape without, you know, with a slightly less of a risk of being exposed than if they were more out there about what they were doing.
6: Great. We're going to go to a caller. Carl's calling from Stowe, Maine. Hi, Carl. Go ahead.
12: Good morning. You mentioned earlier the ships and so forth. And cargo ships, when they ship oil or coal, usually carry their cargo one way. But the slave trade worked this way. The enslaved indigenous people didn't make very good slaves here in New England because they were so close to home. Further, many of them who were enslaved, it was a sentence for them, and they could be a slave 2 or 3 years, but they didn't like that. So here is how the cargo went. The ships would take the indigenous slaves to the Caribbean, where they would then be swapped out for Caribbean slaves and brought north along with sugar, which was the primary commodity. So you have this extremely lucrative slave trade going both ways, and that is just another factor in the slave trade here in New England. I might also just mention parenthetically that Cotton Mather actually had a slave that had been a gift to him, and I will leave that tidbit with you.
6: Carl, thank you for your call. Mary, this is the first time in my recollection that we have talked about folks who are indigenous being taken from Maine and taken, you know, put into slavery, enslaved in other parts of the world. Do we know how many people? Do we have any idea?
9: Again, I think this is a subject of ongoing research, but it speaks to some of the work that the Prince Project is doing as well, but also just, you know, to add to what the caller was saying, you know, it speaks to how essential Maine's maritime economy was from the very beginnings of colonization and how deeply that economy was tied into the institution of slavery on a much broader geographic level. So, you know, the fact that enslaved people of both indigenous and African descent were being transported on Maine-made ships, as well as the complete reliance of the economy on that coasting trade down to the West Indies and bringing back commodities, especially sugar, that were produced with enslaved labor. The wealth of, you know, early colonial Maine, some of those wealthy families, ship captains' houses, all of that came from the institution of slavery.
6: Ivana.
7: I didn't realize it when I first started studying this 13 years ago, but it only took a couple years to realize that exactly what Mary's saying is that our whole economy was absolutely based in one way or another on enslaved labor. And so there's a point where it's basically, if you were involved in any kind of shipping, whether it was shipbuilding or whatever, then you were involved and complicit in the enslavement, in enslavement in Maine. And it's also true, I definitely have found accounts where some of the indigenous people were rounded up, whether it was in some sort of a battle or just in general, and were shipped out. And the gentleman is absolutely correct that in order to really enslave somebody, you have to always isolate them. That's why coming from Africa, you're stripped of your culture, your language, your name, everything, and then you're plopped down and said, you're a slave now.
6: Kathy?
8: I did want to add that although, yes, many were sent, indigenous people were sent to the West Indies and various other places. We have many records of several who were enslaved right here in Maine. I have 1751 poll tax records that denote that each town had X number of slaves and X number of Indians, and their value in 1751 at 13 pounds each sometimes exceeded the cost of the value of homes. But they actually were being enslaved right here and not sent elsewhere, those people. So,
6: Carl, thank you.
7: I have some of those records. I see also, I do, when I find somebody who's that had in whatever documents we find that say that they were indigenous and they were enslaved, then they go on the Prince Project for sure, our database.
6: Carl, thank you so much for your call. Let's see, a few emails coming in here. I'll go to this one. I'm interested in learning more about the role of the Gardiner family, both in transatlantic trade in slaves and later in trans-Pacific trade in Chinese, and he's using quotes here, coolies. Does anybody know about the Gardiner family and is that?
7: Yes, I know about the Gardiner family. They're actually in Massachusetts, and they had land up here, which is now, by the way, Gardiner, and Pittston and Hollowell. So they had land up here. It's kind of a complicated history. So I'm not quite sure about Gardiner's trade with China or anything like that. But I certainly know that he was involved. He was an enslaver. He was, you know, well-to-do, and he was connected to Maine. But there's a long, long story there.
6: So all right. Peter asked in an email, the town of Searsport is proud of its seafaring heritage. Is there evidence of Searsport captains' involvement in the slave trade? Mary, do we know specifically if some of the captains, I mean, all you have to do is drive through Searsport and see all those big, beautiful houses to know that there were sea captains there.
9: Well, I would certainly plug the Penobscot Marine Museum as a great resource on this topic. I believe they've done exhibitions and research related to this. And, you know, I can't tell you any specific names of people or families, but, you know, I think just echoing kind of the conversation we've had, it speaks to how you could go up and down Maine's coast and look in every single coastal community and find these historical connections without really having to scratch the surface too deeply. Again, it's a matter of a few generations, perhaps, in which this history has been forgotten. But if you go back even to histories of local towns that were published back in the 19th century, you can often find reference to enslavement and involvement in Atlantic trading that involves slavery. And, you know, it just shows you there's so much more out there to be discovered and learned, but the pattern is certainly there.
6: We'll go to Ron. Go ahead. That's fine. No, I was going to go to another call. Kathy, go ahead.
8: Just to Mary's point, similar here in Kennebec and other towns, the whole narrative is wealthy ship captains, and you see the mansions, and then you dig deeper and you realize that all of that was built on the backs of slavery. So it's kind of an eye opener. So I wouldn't be surprised.

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1: About with the shipbuilding, which was Wallaboro's, you know, fortune in those days, and built a community as being the, first or second largest port in New England or the Atlantic coast and all that business. And so, but in the book, Jasper Stahl's History of Broad Bay, he gives very little reference to either the indigenous population, which are referred to as savages, actually. There were four wars that the Indians fought against the colonial settlers, and he does mention the Underground Railroad, but very little discussion of the whole abolitionist period or what that was about. And so I was wondering and whether you actually had specific research or could point to research on, and I think others would be interested in this, the ships and captains that actually did trade in the Caribbean and Jamaica and so forth, and in one way or another, and profited handsomely from the whole enslavement period.
2: Ron, are you asking so specifically about ships from Waldoboro or from Maine generally?
1: Yeah. From Waldoboro, but, from Waldoboro. There was a settlement in a black community in Warren, too, which I don't know if anybody's mentioned here yet.
2: Let's ask the two questions. I'll have Vanna tell us about the settlement. She knows about the settlement in Warren, but do any of you know about specific ship captains from Waldoboro?
3: Well, I would also recommend Kate McMahon, who is a historian at Castine Historical Society and who's done a lot of research about this whole topic of, you know, maritime connections and economic profits tied to slavery in the Maine coast. And also she's connected to the Atlantic Black Box Project, which also has a lot of research on this topic. So those are two resources that I would suggest reaching out to if you're interested in that topic.
4: I think there's some actual databases they've created that names ships and where they sailed and those that did were involved in the slave trade. It's mm-hmm. pretty fascinating.
2: Right,
5: I think it's called Slave Voyages. Is that the name of the database?
4: I think that's what I was trying to remember.
5: And Kate McMahon has done fabulous work on this for the last few years. She'd be a great resource for you. You know, and you folks also, if you go to the Prince Project database is up online. You can search it. You go to our website, princeproject.org, go to database, and you can search and see if you can find anything that way too. And if you find anything that's not included in the database, by all means, let us know.
2: And Vanna, you said you did know about the settlement that Ron was talking about that's in Warren.
5: Yes. Yeah. The Peters family. Yeah. And Kate McMahon, again, is a fabulous researcher for that. She did a huge amount of research on that Warren. It was Sarah Peters and the whole family, and they settled up there, kind of like the Ridge community, et cetera, and then expanded from there. Fascinating story.
2: It's fascinating because Kate McMahon was on Maine Calling in 2020 when we originally did a program about slavery in Maine. And she was talking about going into historical societies and people were not happy to see her. They were not happy about the question she was asking. And I'm wondering if you all have had that same experience.
5: Oh, yeah.
4: Yeah, we definitely, all of us probably have come up against a lot of resistance. People just were insulted by the thought of it, that we were exploring something that they clearly didn't think existed.
2: Ron, thank you for your questions. So many questions coming in, but we do have to take another quick break. We'll be right back.
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7: Hi, I'm Chris Howden. The Prime Minister is all about spending big on infrastructure and energy projects. But right now, mayors from Canada's biggest cities are asking for money to help with homelessness and housing. The mayor of London, Ontario, describes the impact homelessness is having on his city and explains why Mark Carney should see addressing that issue as

0: as a nation-building project. That's coming up on the Monday edition of As It Happens.
1: As It Happens is coming up after Maine Calling at 9 o'clock here on Maine Public Radio. 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
2: Welcome back. This is Maine Calling. I'm Jennifer Rooks. We are talking about information that is coming to light about the lives of enslaved people and those working to ensure their freedom. We're talking with some of the people working to uncover this previously hidden history. My guest, Mary Freeman, who is an associate professor of New England history at UMaine, Vanna Carmona, founder of the Prince Project, and Kathy Ostrander Roberts, historian and author focused on the Ridge Settlement in southern coastal Maine. Share your comments and questions. Send us a brief email, talk@mainepublic.org. You can also post on Facebook or Instagram, or if you're quick, give us a call, 1-800-399-3566. 1-800-399-3566. Mary, you sent me a note talking about the connection between the revolution and abolitionism. Here we are about at the 250th anniversary. What is the connection?
3: Well, actually, the opening scene of my book is in 1773 in Boston, where a group of enslaved and formerly enslaved Black men wrote a letter representing what they called their committee, so suggesting that there was a broader level of organization going on, where they argued that, you know, as Massachusetts colonists were starting to talk about the potential to break away from Great Britain, and were actually using the language of slavery to describe their relationship to you know, the monarchy, to Great Britain, saying they were enslaved to the British crown. Enslaved people and free people of African descent started to, you know, use that as an argument to say, hey, slavery itself actually exists here, and if you're using that kind of language and argument, then you should really think seriously about the institution of slavery. So, you know, I argue in my book that we should not only look to 19th century abolitionism, but we should look even earlier to the period of the American Revolution, where you have enslaved and free Black people starting to work together to build, you know, an abolitionist movement that early on. You know, amid the kind of disruption of revolutionary politics and then the outbreak of the war. So, you know, as we start to commemorate this, you know, 250th anniversary, it's also, to me, an anniversary that speaks to kind of the radical activism of abolitionism that started to happen in that period, led by enslaved and formerly enslaved people.
2: We'll go to Mary calling from Saco. Hi, Mary, go ahead.
4: Hello, thank you for taking my call. I just wanted to mention on a sort of universal level that many people don't know or understand about the enslavement of Africans was that when the British Royal Company enacted slavery for their colonies, it was chattel slavery. And that's something that makes it different from any kind of slavery that existed before or after Africans were enslaved. In other words, they were enslaved forever, and their children were enslaved forever. And that's a very different kind of slavery. It's not the kind of slavery that somebody like Ron DeSantis talks about. And I think that's a significant difference and one that people should understand.
2: Thank you, Mary.
5: We can see that.
6: I was going to say, absolutely. There's been slavery all through societies all over the world since it seems like the beginning of time, but you don't see this kind of slavery, this chattel slavery. Certainly, it was a whole new approach. And even when we started to see people of African descent coming into Maine in the early 1600s. It was throughout the 1600s that it really changed. Originally, it wasn't the chattel slavery that we're discussing here, but throughout, by the end of the 1600s, it certainly was.
2: Mm. And Kathy?
5: You can especially see that when you look at old and estate inventories, and they list persons of color right along with the cows and the horses as, you know, just not as individuals, but as chattel. Yeah. And they just they'll say something, Phyllis Negro Wench, 30 pounds. And she's listed right alongside of the kitchen utensils and the animals.
2: Mm. Mary, thank you for your call. All three of you, I want to ask you the same question, which is, why, in your view, is it so important, and Vanna, I'll start with you, to make people aware of what happened so long ago? Why are you so very compelled to make sure the Prince Project captures every name?
6: Well, I don't want these people forgotten, because I think it's offensive that this is the way we were teaching our history for all these centuries, and I think it's just simply wrong. I was offended that this wasn't taught to me. I don't want it taught, this whitewashed history. I don't want it taught to my children or my grandchildren. I think that it's, when we talk about history, it is history. It's all the details. You don't just say, oh, well, this part doesn't count, because it does. It counts a lot, because these people contributed to what we have today. And to say that they didn't count, they didn't exist, it just seems to me personally, it's morally wrong. And I know that my ancestors were involved in all of this, and that's hard enough, but there's a personal involvement, and I have to help rewrite this history correctly.
2: Kathy?
5: Similar. We're some of all of our parts. We're all the facets. We're not just the fancy narrative of ship captains. We are the people who work to build our communities. And I don't want these people forgotten either. I want them named, because their lives did have consequence. So it's that. And I really wanted, I'm doing it because I want the education to go forward. I don't want it to be something that's not talked about in schools any longer.
2: And Mary?
3: Well, I certainly agree that there's a moral obligation to learn this history, so I reinforce that point. But also, as someone who teaches American history on a daily basis, you can't tell the story of the United States or the story of Maine and New England and have it make sense without including the topic of slavery. I mean, as we've talked about during this call today, the economic basis of Maine and New England, the trajectory of colonization from its very beginnings in this region, was undergirded by a reliance on slavery as a labor force, as a generating enormous wealth, and kind of keeping that project of colonization going. And then by the time you get to the 19th century, the economy of the United States as a whole is completely undergirded by wealth generated by enslaved labor. And that's true in the North and the South. So the story just doesn't make sense if you leave slavery out. Just to touch a little bit, since I also, write about abolitionism, to be perhaps a little bit more of an optimistic note, I also think it's really important to understand that history in a complete and well-documented way, because there's a lot of myth and romanticization of that movement. But also, we can learn a lot from these activists who put themselves out there, took their lives in their own hands, took a lot of risks to speak out against this institution as something that was immoral in their own time, even though it was widely accepted. So we can learn a lot from, the activists who opposed slavery, even when it was this driving force behind the national economy.
2: We'll go to Sean calling from Biddeford. Hi, Sean, go ahead.
7: Hi. A lot of the conversation today is focused on the past. So I was wondering if your guests had done any research on the 13th Amendment, which allows for slavery and involuntary servitude to continue as punishment for a crime.
2: Mary.
3: Yes. Yeah, so, you know, as a historian, I have to say it's a long and winding road from 1865 to 2026. But, you know, I think this is, you know, connecting my research of activists of the 19th century to activism of the present. People who advocate for prison abolition and the rights of prisoners today point to the era of the Civil War and Reconstruction as, you know, a period where slavery as we knew it ended at that time, but there were loopholes left in to the 13th Amendment that allowed for incarcerated labor that closely resembled the institution of slavery. And that, you know, happened in the South, you know, in the Jim Crow era with convict labor, and it's something that continues to be an issue today that, you know, activists continue to confront. And, you know, there, it just shows that even at a moment in history where we made a lot of progress, that there were things that were not resolved that we still reckon with today.
2: Sean, thanks for your call. Let's see. We'll go to Melissa in Surrey. Hi, Melissa. Go ahead.
8: Hi. If I remember correctly, last year, maybe one of your guests gave a lecture down in Castine, and I unfortunately missed it. And I'm just wondering if there are any lectures happening this year.
2: Oh, Melissa. So her name's Carol Gardner, and yes, she was on Maine Calling. And Bridget just emailed in to say that Carol Gardner is speaking Saturday, June 20th at 2 p.m. At the Alna Meeting House, Damariscotta and Newcastle Ships of the Slave Trade. So that's June 20th at the Alna Meeting House. And we have an email here from Eric Smith, who's executive director of the Freeport Historical Society. He says, Freeport Historical Society is examining Black and Indigenous history before and during the Revolution in its two new exhibits, including Black and Indigenous Veterans of the Revolution. Our local collections have been key to recovering some of the history that has been long obscured, including the anomaly of having no race column in the 1800 census in the town of Freeport. So thank you so much. I understand, Vanna, you're also doing an event. Go ahead.
6: Yeah, actually, Kathy and I have done several events about Blacks associated with Maine who are in the Revolution. And I'm also doing on the 25th of this month at Rice Library in Kittery, I call it the Introduction to Enslavement in Maine, in which I talk about the early people that came in, the systems that were used, and how it was part of a global history as well. So,
5: Donna, well, you also do that Eastern Cemetery tour. That's fascinating.
6: Yeah, I'm going to also do, this will be the third season that I'll be doing an Eastern Cemetery in Portland. This would be on the 27th of this month. This will be the first one at 2:00. At the cemetery. You can sign up on Eventbrite, or you can just come along at 2:00 on the 27th.
2: Well, we're out of time. I apologize to anyone whose question we didn't get to. I want to read Bill's comment on Facebook. He says, I was one of the archaeologists that worked with Kathy on the site in Kennebunk. Congratulations on your new book. I'm looking forward to it. So thank you all. And he's talking about Kathy Ostrander Roberts, her new book, Unmarked Graves and Forgotten Lives. Vanna Carmona is the founder of The Prince Project, and Dr. Mary T. Freeman, associate professor of history at UMaine, whose recent book is Abolitionist and the Politics of Correspondence. Today's sound engineer was Sandra Harris. Maine Calling is produced by Jonathan Smith and Cindy Hahn. I'm Jennifer Rooks, and this is Maine Public Radio.
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9: Maine voters head to the polls for primary elections, likely to advance our Republican Senator Susan Collins, who's held the seat for nearly three decades, and Democrat Graham Platner, a populist who's electrified voters, but the military veteran comes with controversy.
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11: Hello, I'm Neil Kirksall.
0: And I'm Chris Howden. Coming up on As It Happens...
11: A going concern. The province of Alberta is preparing for a fall referendum on whether or not to consider separating. Canada's opposition leader says Albertans don't have a problem with the country as a whole. They just have a problem with the party that's been in power for the past decade plus.
0: And please fasten your seatbelts and return your jaw to the closed position. A Mohawk flight attendant tells about learning Rihanna would be on board her plane. She tells us about the joy of meeting the star and sharing a piece of her culture.
11: Those stories and more coming up for you on the Monday edition of As It Happens.

0: Pierre Poilievre says he understands why some Albertans are frustrated. But today, with a referendum looming, the Conservative leader made his case for why the province should stay in Canada.
1: We don't need a different country in Alberta. We need different government policies in Ottawa. Restoring affordable homes and food, unblocking resources, pipelines, respecting firearms owners, locking up criminals, relieving taxpayers, respecting provincial autonomy and personal freedom, unlocking free enterprise. We know these are the things that Albertans have been demanding. All Canadians want these things. The answer, therefore, for Albertans is not to pull away from our friends in other provinces, but to lock arms with them to make Canada affordable, safe, self-reliant, and united here at home. Lock arms with all Canadians for an affordable federal government that allows an affordable life for Canadians. Lock arms with Saskatchewan and Newfoundland and Labrador to double oil production. Lock arms with steel workers in Hamilton and Sault Ste. Marie to eliminate the industrial carbon tax. Lock arms with Toronto communities for tougher criminal justice laws to end the wave of violence and theft that has washed over their communities and ours. Lock arms with Indigenous hunters and rural communities across the country so that we can end the gun grab. Lock arms with Quebec to restore constitutional autonomy of the provinces so Albertans can make decisions for themselves on things like immigration. Locking arms with other provinces is a practical, realistic path to a stronger Alberta within a united Canada.
0: That was Pierre Poilievre kicking off a cross-Alberta campaign in Calgary today, trying to convince people in the province to reject separation from Canada. Greg McLean is the Conservative MP for Calgary Centre. We reached him in Calgary.
2: Greg McLean, you were in that room today. There was applause there, perhaps not surprisingly. When you left, though, what is your sense of how Calgarians, your constituents, are feeling about Pierre Poilievre's message?
3: Well, the message he delivered today was spot on. It was an excellent speech. Even around the table, I had a little bite to eat before I had to run. But everybody said it was a 10 out of 10 as far as a speech goes. The tone was right. The history brought into the equation was right. The venue, of course, is the Legion downtown. And think about what that means, how many Albertans have gone to serve Canada overseas, and some of them paid the ultimate price. So it was a solemn message, a very sincere message about what Canada means and how we're all hold together coast to coast and why we have to continue that.
2: Pierre Poilievre placed a lot of the blame, most of it, for the separatist sentiment in Alberta at the feet of past Liberal governments, but the current one as well. How much responsibility do you feel as a Conservative MP that the federal government bears for this referendum talk and the situation the province is in?
3: And it was in my speech, I think more so than it was in Pierre. I think Pierre's was very clear about what we have to continue to build in Canada. It was a very, very positive message. I would say that it is very clear what's happened over the last 11 years has exacerbated strain between the two levels of government and making sure that we actually function in the lanes that the Constitution, and Pierre referred to the first Constitution, the British North America Act, and how this country was supposed to govern itself. And that is something that that has not been adhered to well in the last 11 years of Liberal government.
2: The Prime Minister has a majority now, as you well know. We're likely to not to see a federal election for several years, 2029. This is a government that is trying to make inroads, or appearing to, with Premier Danielle Smith, the MOU, of course, we've talked about on our program as well. What kind of argument are you making to constituents who might be talking about separation that's not dependent on the Liberals being defeated in Ottawa?
3: So I just spent the whole day yesterday, and the leader, Pierre Poilievre, came out and joined me for a while as well in the streets. We have a Lilac Fest in Calgary, and a lot of people are coming and talking about the issue. And it's downtown Calgary. I mean, it is full of people that are most of the conversations I have are about how do we make this federation better. There's the odd conversation. Well, people said they've had enough and they want to move on. But I don't think that there's a clear path in any event for that. The issue, of course, is how do we make this federation work better? And that's what I run three times for. That's what my colleagues continue to stand for in the House of Commons. You talk about the Memorandum of Understanding. We've analyzed that quite assiduously. You take a look at what it actually says in that Memorandum of Understanding. It could be very much more clear as far as getting a pipeline, an oil pipeline built for the coast. 7 years from now, hopefully, is not a project timeline in the modern circumstances that we're facing right now. So we've got to get through these more quickly. We actually have to be more serious and have a more direct approach. So actually, we actually develop our resources and make sure they're deliverable to markets around the world that are screaming for this resource right now. So we do kind of look at that. Why do we have to have such an indirect approach to this as opposed to knocking down the barriers and getting a direct approach to getting these resources to market?
2: We'll play for our listeners a little more, another short section from Pierre Poilievre's speech today.
1: We should not just tell Albertans how bad it would be to have separation. Let's instead talk about how great it can be if our country is truly united and respectful of Alberta. The goal should not be to beat one another in this referendum. It should be to unite us all when it is over, to show our fellow citizens, all of them, that they belong in Canada, that they are a treasured part of our national family. We need a Project Hope, not a Project Fear.
2: When we talk about unity, there's also the reality that the governing UCP, there is internal divisions within that party on this issue. Premier Danielle Smith has said she's not pro-separation. She's against that. But last month, UCP President Rob Smith said he thinks a majority of rank-and-file party members would vote against remaining in Canada. How do you stress that message from the federal Conservative Party leader to combat voices within Alberta's conservative movement who believe very firmly and deeply that leaving Canada is an attractive prospect?
3: I don't think there's anybody that's looked at the path forward that thinks it's an attractive project. There is no doubt that the most attractive prospect is for us to build a better Canada going forward here. There is a sense of frustration among some of the people. In his speech, he directly talks about no fear in this. If you want to discuss this across the country, let's discuss the facts and what this means. Let's not call each other names. Let's ensure that everything about this subject is addressed rather completely. How did we get here? How do we get forward from here so we have a better federation going forward?
2: Do you think that that's enough of a signal or a nudge at this stage to address the separatist voices within the UCP?
3: Well, the UCP is a party, is a provincial party, and my colleagues and I in the federal parliament are members of the Federal Conservative Party. Our goal is to govern this country. We're not going to do that unless we embrace the full value we can bring to this country as far as an open economy that goes coast to coast. So you think about how much benefit we get from being a larger economy, a larger country, and making sure that what we have to do in Confederation to ensure that all regions of the country prosper.
2: I spoke with Monty Solberg a couple of weeks ago on the show. I'll ask you what I asked him. You know, these are the kinds of issues that have people talking around their dinner tables within families or friendship groups. Do you have family or friends that are pro-separation?
3: Not that I know of, but I imagine that the discussion is being had everywhere about what this means and what the path forward is. But take a look at, as Pierre did in his speech today, about the long history we have and the pride we have in this nation. And think about all the people in Alberta that are the most patriotic Canadians you can find. These are people that want to make sure that we continue to have a federation that works for everybody. So having questions about how we make this work better does not make you a disloyal Canadian. It makes you somebody that wants to address the issues that are holding us back in this country economically. And, you know, it's landing right now on the laps of the Liberal government. And I think that we've got to address what rules were not played effectively here and how we've held back parts of the economy that would have been to the benefit of all Canadians.
2: Greg McLean, I appreciate you coming on the show. Thanks for this.
3: My pleasure. Thank you.
0: Greg McLean is the Conservative MP for Calgary Centre. We reached him in Calgary.

0: If you haven't driven on Highway M22 in Michigan in a while, you might notice something new the next time you do. A northern stretch of that road has been renamed in honor of Company K, a unit of more than 100 indigenous soldiers who fought with the Union forces during the Civil War. The Ottawa and Ojibwe men are known as the first Michigan sharpshooters, and Ogechida, meaning warrior in Ojibwe. They put their lives on the line in key battles during the conflict, decades before the law even recognized them as U.S. citizens. Scott Schwander pushed for this recognition. He's a descendant of Company K soldiers. He's also an elder and a member of the Grand Traverse Band of Ottawa and Chippewa Indians. We reached him in Traverse City, Michigan.
1: Scott, given how historic this is, do you find yourself driving back and forth a little more often past these signs on the highway?
2: Well, you know, the signs are about 25 miles north of me, but that is the hub of tribal activity. So like when I go see the doctor or I have to go to a pharmacy or the dentist, I'm right in there, you know. So believe me, I stop and I look. And it's just a great reward for those soldiers and their families. You know, it's a two-lane highway. But when these men were alive, it was just a simple single track that one would walk or drive a horse and buggy.
1: What did you hear growing up about these soldiers?
2: I had an uncle that was born in 1923, and his grandfather, who died in 1904, was in this company. So he was always talking about Company K. And when I was a young man, he used to tell me about it all the time. Well, after I got older, I started to realize the significance of what it was he was, you know, trying to pass along. That memory has to stay alive. And he would have dreams of his grandfather that he never met. And I asked my uncle, I said, "What does Marcus Otto say to you?" That was grandpa. "What did your grandpa say?" Uncle laughed and said, "It's always the same thing. Boy, you're doing okay."
1: Oh, that's beautiful. It must have been reassuring to him and moving to him in those moments. What have you been able to learn? Because not just those stories, you've been digging as well over the years, trying to find out more about the Company K soldiers and what they endured. The Civil War began in 1861. Did they enlist right away?
2: They tried to, because the sign-up money was very good. It was the bonus to sign up was $50. And in 1861, that kind of money would buy a lot of feed. It would buy seed, pork. You could buy beef, flour, cornmeal, and feed your family for, you know, a long time. So, yes, they did try to enlist in 1861 and were turned away.
1: Because they were not considered U.S. citizens, even on their own land.
2: Right. Yes. It was federal policy of the United States that we weren't Americans. We were something else, I guess. Must have felt terrible to have to turn around and go home.
1: And then in 1864, the war is ongoing. They need volunteers. They accept them, finally. What have you learned about what Marcus and his brother Solomon, your relatives, experienced once they were able to enlist?
2: Well, they still weren't citizens. So the only way for them to get in was to volunteer. And they went through basic training. And one thing I do remember, from 200 yards, these men were expected to hit the target the size of a dinner plate, and they had to put two or three rounds through that target, and these men all passed, every single one of them.
1: And volunteering, having to volunteer rather than enlist, what did that mean for that crucial bonus and that kind of financial aspect of the role they were taking?
2: You know, a lot of them sent their money home because they were being cared for. A lot of them sent their monies home to their mothers and their dads and, you know, their wives, so they could provide. And he's my great-great-grandfather. I refer to him as my grandfather. Marcus took a around to the right arm. His arm was removed in a field hospital, which was nothing more than a tent and a stick to bite on. No anesthetics. There was nothing for pain. And my Uncle Solomon contracted tuberculosis, and he was sent to a hospital in Detroit. He didn't want to be in Detroit because he knew he was going to die. Mm-hmm. So he has to be sent back home to Isabella County, which is Mount Pleasant. And he was put on a train from Harper's Hospital in Detroit. And when the train arrived in Mount Pleasant, he wasn't on board. So we don't know whatever happened to Solomon. We don't even have a picture of him.
1: You learn so much doing this research. Then you push the politicians, the lawmakers, to make this change with these signs. How does it all leave you feeling now that you've done what you set out to do?
2: Very satisfied with the outcome. And, you know, traditionally, you know, Native American Indian tribes in Michigan tend to lean, we call, to the left. And these were all Republican lawmakers that brought this bill and achieved the mission.
1: What do you hope people who drive by, maybe stop and read that sign, who have no connection like you do, what do you hope they take away from what you've been able to do?
2: I hope that they will research the subject, but I also hope that they will see that we were here before the Civil War. We have been present through all of the times and changes of history. The Native American people, us, Anishinaabe, we fought in every battle that we were called to do so. We did so with dignity. We survived the boarding schools. We survived smallpox. We survived the controversy of fishing and treaty rights, you know, hunting and gathering. And now we are a federally recognized Indian tribe, meaning that we are a sovereign nation. So the list goes on. And, you know, the basic and the starting point was just simple. You know, they volunteered to go to war. They did. And we're still here.
1: Scott, I'm so glad we could speak. Thank you.
2: Yes, ma'am.
0: Scott Schwander is a descendant of the indigenous men who made up the Company K Regiment during the Civil War. He's also an elder and a member of the Grand Traverse Band of Ottawa and Chippewa Indians, and we reached him in Traverse City, Michigan.

0: It was just another Air Canada commercial flight from Toronto's Billy Bishop Airport to Montreal. Nothing out of the ordinary for Lily Gennaretio-Dalabouche, a flight attendant on board, until something very out of the ordinary happened.
1: Tell me what the thing you wanted me to learn. So
2: in our language, we say nyawa, which means thank you.
1: Nyawa.
2: Nyawa.
1: I said it right?
2: Yeah, you did.
1: Nyawa.
0: They recorded that on the plane, so it's a little tricky to hear Ms. Dalabouche teaching a passenger how to say thank you in the Mohawk language. And it may also have been sort of tricky to understand that the passenger she was talking to was Rihanna. We reached Lily Gennaretio-Dalabouche in Ganawage, Quebec.
3: Lily, you've certainly worked on many flights before, flights with VIP guests. How did this one compare? How does Rihanna compare?
4: She doesn't. Rihanna's in a league of her own for everything.
3: Yeah, I think you might be right. When do they tell you that who is going to be on this flight if there is a famous person coming?
4: Prior to the flight, I had already operated another flight, and so I had like some time in between. So they were the gate agent, you know, just approached us and asked if we were operating that flight. And, you know, of course, we all said yes. And she said, well, I have to tell you that you have a VIP coming on board. And she's like, it's Rihanna. So, of course, we're all like, well, Rihanna. We received the information like a good hour and 10 or 20 minutes before boarding.
3: That's good. That's just enough time to freak out, but not a whole day to imagine scenarios, right?
4: Well, it's not real until it happens, right? You don't really believe it until it happens.
3: And then on this particular flight, are there different sections as there are on other flights? Is she in your section? What was the setup like?
4: No, so this is a Dash 8 Q400. It's just a straight cabin aircraft. There's no divisions or separations for any classes. It's just all the same type of seating. And it's a lot of business people that travel back and forth on these flights. You know, like, I can see the same person sometimes two or three times.
3: But this time you saw Rihanna. And even if it's once, it will be unforgettable, I'm sure. So you're prepared. You see her walking down. What are you thinking as this is happening?
4: I don't really know how to describe it, but I'm starstruck, of course. But I still have to treat her like a passenger, and I still have to make sure that she's comfortable and that she's respected, you know, and that she has her privacy and everyone respected her. There was nothing on there that she actually really enjoyed herself, and she expressed that she really enjoyed the flight a lot.
3: That's amazing. So at which point do you decide, because that's the other thing, do you approach, do you not approach? There are protocols. So when do you decide, I'm going to speak with her and I might give her a gift to remember this trip?
4: When she first came on, we actually changed her seats for her so that she could be right at the back of the aircraft, just so she can be more private. There's only passengers on one side of her or in front of her. And her bodyguard was also like just right over from her. When they came in, I explained to her that we had these seats for her on the side, and I introduced myself and I gave them, you know, a bottle of water. But because it's boarding, I also have to do my job, right? So I have to go and help the other passengers. I still have to make sure, you know, I get ready to secure the cabin for takeoff. You know, I just let them be, and I, you know, they did their own thing and nobody bothered them. And we did our takeoff. And before I started my service, I just said, my name is Lily. I'll be working with you here in the back. You know, like, I'm a First Nation Mohawk from Ganawage. I asked her bodyguard if I was allowed to gift her something. And he said, yeah, for sure. No problem. She was so happy to receive a gift, and she
3: Who doesn't love gifts? I was
4: the first Mohawk that she met, and you know, she just said that she has so much respect for Indigenous people, and that was really interesting. She's so organic. Her energy was right up there, like, and you could just feel the happiness and the glow and everything.
3: Well, and you guys clearly matched it. Tell our listeners, describe for them, in case they haven't seen the video yet or the photographs, what exactly did you give her?
4: Oh, so I gave her my personal beaded keychain that I had purchased here locally at home from an artisan shop. I usually have stuff with me, you know, to do, like, if I have a cultural exchange or, you know, if I meet somebody significant. It's not a significant piece, you know, to say that it has a spiritual meaning to it, but it has a spiritual meaning to it because I gave it to her, you know, from my heart. she actually wanted to do the video with me, you know, about receiving the gift and learning, you know, I taught her the word Nyawa, which is thank you, and in Ganyat Geha, which is my language, Mohawk.
3: Yeah, the video, that's one of the things that struck me about the video, how natural it is, organic is the word you used. This is not a celebrity forcing themselves to take a selfie or a video. You're both so natural and sincere. In a very artificial world, especially on social media, this is very real and beautiful. And I think that's why people are excited for you.
4: I'm so overwhelmed. There's so many people. Everyone's so generous with their comments. You know, everyone's so happy to see Rihanna, you know, interacting in that way and traveling on a commercial flight. A lot of people that are reaching out, you know, that are Ganyat Gehaga, Mohawk, you know, we have sister communities, you know, that are reaching out with their indigenous people across Canada, the U.S. and wherever they are reaching out, you know, and just so proud of somebody indigenous representing.
3: You should be proud. You should be proud of yourself as well. Have you been just playing, you're already a fan, but have you just been playing her music nonstop now? Any particular song?
4: I hit the Spotify list. She's like number one in Spotify. So it's so easy to listen to her music, right? But I am so overwhelmed. Like, I can't even fathom or understand, you know, like how this really became so viral.
3: I hope you do get some rest when you come down from this high, Lily. Really great to speak with you. Thank you.
4: Yeah, well, I appreciate it.
0: Lily Genaretio Dalabusht is an Air Canada flight attendant who just met Rihanna. We reached her in Ganawage, Quebec.

0: This, of course, is Rihanna with Pondy Replay. We're going to take a short break now. When we return,
1: bye-bye birdies, we'll hear from two longtime golfing buddies in Liverpool who are defying the odds by each hitting a hole-in-one on the same hole in the same round. Stay tuned. I'm Neil Kirksall.
0: And I'm Chris Howden.

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1: I understand that content creation is a new profession and that it's not synonymous for many people with a quote-unquote real job. 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
2: 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In Maine, weather tonight, mainly clear skies, lows 47 to 54 with light winds. Tomorrow, sunshine, high 77 to 87. 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
3: Big city mayors all over Canada have a message for Ottawa. They need help. Last week, municipal leaders from across the country met in Edmonton as part of the annual Canadian Municipalities Conference, and mayors from some of Canada's largest cities agreed that the federal government should treat homelessness and conditions in urban downtowns as a nation-building project, with the same urgency the Carney government has applied to major infrastructure and energy projects. They're calling on Ottawa to spend $3.5 billion annually on addressing chronic homelessness, among other measures. Josh Morgan is the mayor of London, Ontario, and the chair of the Federation of Canadian Municipalities Big City Mayors Caucus. We reached him in London.
4: Mayor, what are the things you're seeing on London streets that are keeping you up at night?
5: Well, first and foremost, we see people struggling on our streets, struggling to find housing, struggling with mental health and addictions. And that's a challenge that is very difficult to watch. I speak with my colleagues often. Some of them can see it right out the windows of their office. Some have pockets of their downtown that are doing well, but I think all of us have areas of our downtown that are struggling with mental health addictions and people looking to find a place to live. And that also combines with, you know, challenges that we've seen in the downtown with, you know, vacancy rates and boarded up windows. And investors looking to invest and build new residential units and towers. So, you know, all of this comes to a head in the downtown core. And at the heart of it is, you know, some safety issues as well as issues of mental health addictions and homelessness.
4: How did you and the other mayors, you're the chair, as our listeners heard, of the Big City Mayors Caucus, how did you land on that $3.5 billion a year, that ask to Ottawa that you're making?
5: Well, it's actually the government's plan and the government's numbers. It's the government's plan to try to end or try to halve chronic homelessness by 2030. The numbers are the parliamentary budget officer's numbers on the estimates on what that would cost. And so, you know, to a certain degree here, that what the mayors are saying is not for, you know, some big new ask that is our idea. It's a confirmation of that strategy and that costing with our on-the-ground views of what we see on our streets and saying, you know, these investments are absolutely critical. I don't think any one city can solve the challenge of homelessness on its own. It is too complex. It is too big. People have mobility between cities. And so you can only go as far as a larger strategy. And the federal government can create the strategy that we can all follow. They can do that in consultation with the provinces and municipalities. But, you know, we see this huge need on the ground, and we see a government that has said this is a goal that they want to try to achieve, and they've got cost

0: 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MaineCF.org.
1: And homelessness and housing could be paralleled with that. And it deserves equal prominence as a national priority or a nation-building exercise. If you think about where these challenges are concentrated, they're concentrated in the cores of our city. And the cores of our city are our calling card to the world. It is the place where, when people come to visit Canada, the next thing they say is the city they visited. And they usually visit the downtown of that city. And they usually stay in the hotels in the core. And so what they see on the streets is the impression they take back to other countries. When investors come to buy industrial land, they stay in our cities as they make those important decisions. They usually stay in the downtown cores. They get a feel for the community that they're coming to. If we're going to talk about Canada, you know, realizing its place on the world stage, we have to realize that the cores of our major cities are the calling card of our country. And that means tackling issues in the cores of our cities, tackling homelessness, mental health addictions, revitalizing downtowns is as much a nation-building project as, you know, ports and economic diversification and those critical infrastructure pieces. It has to be done alongside of it.
2: You mentioned the Parliamentary Budget Officer's numbers from 2024. In that same report, that same year, the Parliamentary Budget Officer pointed out that Ottawa was spending about $560 million a year to try to tackle issues around homelessness. Again, $3.5 billion is the number that the officer recommended and that you and the other mayors are looking for. That is a big gap between those numbers. So do you feel that, given what you're seeing and hearing from this government right now, that number that you're looking for is realistic?
1: Well, what I see and hear from the government is that they're a government of action. So if there's a good idea, they will take bold steps and they will be decisive and they will move quickly. And I think that's what the Prime Minister has shown to be the core of his character. You know, what we know is that this is a solvable problem with the right strategies implemented. Those right strategies have to be scaled, and the scale is large because we know the challenge is great. But even look at something like supportive housing. If, you know, under Build Canada Homes, we're going to get $1 billion out the door to create more affordable, supportive housing across Canada. That only works if we pair it with operating dollars. It could be reaching home dollars. It could be provincial operating dollars. But if we don't put those two together, we have a whole bunch of capital builds and we have no capacity to operate it. We know supportive housing works. You know, I have supportive housing in the core of my city and it has transformative results. We see people, you know, using emergency rooms, you know, over 80% less. Contacts with police more than 60% less, inpatient stays 60% less, more contacts with family, less reliance on substance use. We just haven't had the ability to scale it, which is why the number is big.
2: We should mention we reached out to the Department of Housing, Infrastructure and Communities for comment on what you and the other mayors are asking for. We've not yet heard back as we have this conversation. You'll know that in April, the federal government signed a deal with the city of Ottawa to build more than 1,000 new affordable housing units. Does that signal to you that a shift is coming and that the federal government is willing to work with municipalities further?
1: Oh, I feel like the federal government is committed to working with municipalities and committed to putting serious dollars on the table. Again, the real challenge we face is not necessarily the capital dollars. It's those operating dollars that we need. What the mayors want to see is we got to start this conversation somewhere, and the sooner we start it, the sooner we start moving towards solutions in our cities.
2: Mayor, I appreciate this. Thank you.
1: Yeah, my pleasure.
3: Josh Morgan is the mayor of London, Ontario. That's where we reached him. After Neil spoke with Mayor Morgan, we received a statement from Housing, Infrastructure and Communities Canada. A spokesperson wrote that the federal government works with cities and provinces to play a, quote, leadership role in preventing and reducing homelessness, unquote. The statement also highlighted a plan to spend $5 billion over 9 years on its homelessness strategy, as well as several other programs to address the issue, including Build Canada Homes, for which the government has pledged $1 billion.

0: In a speech at London Tech Week today, British Prime Minister Keir Starmer gave major tech companies an ultimatum. He wants them to make it impossible for children under the age of 18 to make, send, or view nude images. The ultimatum was, companies can roll out built-in features or content blockers on their own within 3 months, or he will bring forward legislation to force them to do it. He issued that demand while announcing new plans to use technology as a tool for growth and opportunity across the UK.
1: And of course, that must start with safety. The pace of change cannot be an excuse for harm. And where technology poses a threat to our people, to our children, we will act quickly and firmly. Now, you saw that earlier this year with Grok. They allowed their tools to be used to create disgusting, explicit AI images. So we took them on. And all tech companies should know, if they fall short on their responsibility to keep people safe, we will act with the same decisiveness. And one issue is the ability for children with phones to send and receive nude images. Now, for too long, people have been told that is simply the price of modern tech, that nothing can be done, that government is powerless, that parents just have to accept it. But I reject that completely, because tech should adapt to the needs of society, not the other way around. And so if we're serious about unlocking the opportunities that tech can bring, then we must also be serious about protecting our children from those who look to abuse it, from the online predators who target our children, and from the sexual abuse that they enable. That is why today I'm calling on tech companies operating in this country to introduce device controls that prevent children from sending and receiving sexually explicit images. Because this is not an impossible challenge. These are some of the most innovative companies in the world, and I believe they can solve it. But if they choose not to, then we will act, and we will change the law. Because when it comes to the safety of our children, standing by is not an option.
0: British Prime Minister Keir Starmer speaking at London's Tech Week earlier today.

0: First, people in Dawson City, Yukon, were heartbroken. Now they're hoping for answers. As you may have heard on our show last month, the community got some terrible news in mid-May. The beloved Westminster Hotel had been lost to fire. It was better known to locals as the Pit, a treasured hub and gathering place, often referred to as Dawson City's living room. The cause of the fire was unknown for weeks, but now Dawson City Fire Chief Mike Massery says an investigation has shed some new light on the situation.
1: The insurance company for the owner of the Pit brought a forensic fire investigator from BC up. Okay, so the first thing we started doing was, when he got here, is gathering film footage from the security cameras from every building around there. And he went further than we did. The RCMP and I just did three buildings that we would have seen people and the fire starting and so on and so forth. So we looked at that and then he did a bunch of interviews from anybody that had seen or something to say about what was going on. We pulled apart and went through all the areas of concern. Then we went through all the pictures and videos that people had taken that we could get.
2: Cause of the fire, has it been determined?
1: He came up with a term of undisclosed human activity. And to me, we used to call it undetermined. Cause undetermined, because we know that it was nothing in the building. It was not electrical. There was fuel on the ground from the fuel tank. So, and that's the only places you could find fuel is within 10 feet of either side of the tank. And it's fuel oil. So, you know, heating oil. And so that's out of the picture, because that happened while we were there. It blew up kind of, but so it wasn't that. And then we just tore everything apart, and there was no cause from the inside structure unless somebody was in there. And then, but nobody was obviously in there, because they weren't in there when we didn't see the remains of them. So at one point, we had reports from different people, and then took another look at the videos, and it kind of looks like it could have been that, but I mean, there's no picture of who did it. That says the fire was set by somebody doing something, but we do not know who. So
2: what is what's the next steps look like?
1: Well, we're going to talk to the RCMP, let them know what our findings are, and as far as the fire department's concerned, and as far as the investigator's concerned, it was caused. Like, the fire just didn't start. So, and what actually happened? Well, we think we know by the footage, but now it's up to, like, we can't say that, you know, it was arson by somebody, but I mean, we can say that, you know, the fire was started, so it didn't happen by itself.
0: Mike Massery is the fire chief in Dawson City, Yukon. He was talking to the CBC's Chris McIntyre.

0: Rob Davis and David Lewis are old friends and golfing buddies in their 60s. They've been playing together for over 30 years now. And yet, even after all those decades, they just shared a first together at the Royal Liverpool Golf Club. It happened on the club's 15th hole, a 107-yard par 3 shot. We reached Rob Davis on the island of Anglesey off the coast of Wales and David Lewis in Liverpool, England.
1: David, I'll start with you. All of these decades of playing together, would you say, broadly speaking, skill-wise, on the golf course, that you two are evenly matched?
2: No, I'm far better.
1: Rob?
3: Yeah, we're not far off. David's probably been playing the game a bit longer.
1: The trash talk is totally normal between longtime friends and golf buddies, yeah, I would imagine. So you managed to create the same kind of magic on the same day. This all happened last Saturday. Rob, how were things going for you in your game by the time you got to the 15th hole?
3: We've been playing okay, David and I, as it happened. And I teed off first and David was going to follow. So my shot, which was about 110 yards to the back left-hand side of the green for the pin, was a pitching wedge. So I hit that and I hit it pretty cleanly. And it was tracking to the golf hole. Now, the next we heard, it hit the flag. Right. But because of the golf hole, the green topography, you can't see the bottom of the hole.
1: And David, for you, how do you usually do at that 15th hole?
2: Oh, that's a really good question, actually. It's a hole, I have to say, I don't like very much because I never play it particularly well. Which is the irony. You know, just a couple of the great golfers, Matt Fitzpatrick and Tommy Fleetwood in the Open had a mare there, had a real problem. So it can, it comes near the end of the round, so it can make your round or break your round. So it's a hole that you can struggle on very easily. So it was it's not always been my favorite, although I like it a bit more now.
1: So I bet. So Rob described his shot. He takes that shot. You can't really see it because of the topography. What are you thinking, David, in that moment when you see that happen?
2: Well, Rob hit a good shot. But as Rob said, we didn't know where it had gone. It could have, obviously went in the hole, but it could have spun off the green. It could have hit the flags. It could have gone anywhere. So we didn't know. And so you think, okay, well, fair enough. We'll work it out. So then I hit mine and I thought it hit a quite nice shot. Yeah, we've been playing enough time so you know when you're there or thereabouts. But because it's a slightly blind shot, whether you're 10 yards short, 10 yards long, whatever, you just don't know. It's a complicated green, so there's a lot going on. So, absolutely no idea. I knew it had quite a decent shot.
1: You felt good about the shot, but you didn't know how good you should feel. Rob, what did you all do next?
3: We had a chap who was playing with us that he knew that the things had tracked quite closely, and he went ahead of us. So David and I kind of sauntered up to the green with our putters, thinking, "Okay, let's hope that we're not got a bit of unluckiness, as it were." And as we both approached the green, you couldn't see a golf ball, so that still didn't have us jumping up and down. Because we naturally assumed that it had gone off the green. So it was our chap who was playing with us, Duncan Brooks. He looked in the hole, and we were about 25, 30 yards coming up the green, and he put his hand out and said, "Come up together." Uh-huh. So we walked up together, and there it was.
1: I just have this visual of the three of you, maybe there were more, I don't know, three of you head to head almost looking down. Was that what it looked like?
3: You're probably right. It was like looking down mini manhole cover.
1: To be clear, what did you both see when you looked down that hole?
2: Excuse me, Natalie, we saw our balls.
1: I teed that one up,
3: You'll never see it again in the sense of two balls side by side. I very much doubt it. You'll see it again, and then I've never seen it before, so I'm never going to, I don't believe I'll ever see it. And that's the piece, the surreal aspect then started to, it wasn't euphoric, it was just surreal, really.
1: And you know this, but I'll let our listeners know, the National Hole-in-One Registry, it exists. It says the odds of two golfers both getting a hole-in-one on the same hole are 17 million to one. So I'll ask you both, gentlemen, skill or luck?
2: There's got to be the skill to be able to hit the green in the first place with your tee shot, and then it's lap of the gods about where the ball goes. End of the day, the ball's got to go somewhere. Yeah. So And I think Rob told me the other day, I don't think Seve Ballesteros ever had a hole in one.
3: He never had a hole in one in his entire professional career.
1: Had you either? Had either of you on separate occasions?
3: I hadn't. No. David.
2: I've had one before.
1: Does one feel better than the other?
2: No, well, this actually, I'm going to sound a bit twee now, but this is better because Rob and I are good friends, and to be able to do it together. I think he said at the time, he said, I'm delighted with this, but to do it with you is very special. And, we're grown men, so, we don't sort of have a stiff upper lip in England. So we don't get too emotional. Yeah. But it was. And that's I thought about it a lot in the last week. And at the time, I just thought, it's a hole in one, great, move on. But the fact that we've both done it together at the same time, it is incredible. The tension we've had from it has been remarkable.
3: Yeah, it's a brilliant moment. And besides just doing it with somebody I've known for many years and we get on really well, it's not an easy golf hole at all.
1: You obviously love the sport, because even in difficult conditions you were talking about, you love going back to that course in particular. It's one thing to go back even when it's hard, but when it's so great and you know that that's a 17 million chance, you can't recreate that. Will it still be fun to go back?
2: Rob and I both played it since, so it's and you just hope you play it decently next time. So it's golf's one day you think you've cracked golf, next day it can be horrible. So you just have to do whatever you can at the time.
1: Well, David, Rob, a pleasure speaking with both of you. Thank you.
2: Good stuff.
3: Thank you.
2: Bye-bye.
3: Bye-bye now.
2: Bye-bye.
3: Bye.
0: We reached Rob Davis on the island of Anglesey and David Lewis in Liverpool, England.
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0: 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Thanks for listening.
1: And I'm Neil Kirksall. Goodbye.

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1: This is Ira Glass. On This American Life, one thing we like is a good mystery. Sometimes about really big things, things you hear in the news. But most times, the little mysteries are the best.
2: Our lost and found is currently filled with pants. 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
0: This American Life coming up tonight at 11 o'clock here on Maine Public Radio. 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The New Yorker Radio Hour is next. It's 10 o'clock.
4: Today on the New Yorker Radio Hour, Jack Schlossberg. He's 33 and running for Congress in Manhattan. He's also the grandson of John F. Kennedy. Schlossberg doesn't have the experience that you might expect from a budding politician. Instead, he first won notoriety as a political influencer on social media.
5: I understand that content creation is a new profession and that it's not synonymous for many people with a quote-unquote real job.
4: But in his view, maybe those people don't quite get it.
5: I think that my experience is exactly what the Democratic Party needs right now from candidates. On social media, it's not like I was successful just because of my name. You have to make an argument in 90 seconds with a lot of complicated information.
4: I'll talk with Jack Schlossberg, and we're also joined later by the astronaut Reid Wiseman, one of the first people to finally see the dark side of the moon. That's all on the New Yorker Radio Hour, just ahead.
6: Live from NPR News in Washington, I'm Ryland Barton. Israel and Iran backed away from further strikes today after they traded fire for the first time since the U.S. agreed to a ceasefire with Iran 2 months ago. The renewed hostilities raised concerns that the Middle East could plunge back into a full-scale war. During a tele-rally supporting Republican Senator Lindsey Graham tonight, Trump predicted the war would end soon.
7: I think we are winning that battle, but you're really going to win it over the next 2 weeks. When we declare total victory, it'll be a total victory. It'll happen very soon. And oil prices will come tumbling down.
6: Industry experts say even if the war ends, it could take a while for gas prices to return to what is considered normal. A federal judge has ruled that President Trump's $100,000 fee for highly skilled worker visas is unlawful. 20 states sued over the policy, saying it would impede their ability to hire teachers and medical workers. The judge ruled the change intruded on Congress's powers and that the administration had no authority to impose the fee. The Trump administration is ordering the Census Bureau to come up with new plans for protecting people's privacy when it produces statistics based on people's personal information. As NPR's Hansi Luong reports, the new policy could limit the data released from the census and other federal government surveys.
8: Federal law requires the Census Bureau to keep people anonymous in its statistics. For decades, one of the main ways the Bureau has done that is by adding what's known as statistical noise to make certain data fuzzy, especially data about small geographic areas and minority populations who could be easy to identify. But the Trump administration is now banning this approach to data privacy protection. Spokespeople for the Commerce Department, which oversees the Bureau, did not immediately respond to NPR's questions about why the ban was issued. For the 2020 census, no statistical noise was added to the state-level population numbers used to redistribute congressional seats and electoral college votes. But last year, the Bureau said it was planning to keep using this privacy protection for neighborhood-level results from the 2030 census. Hansi Luong, NPR News.
6: The U.S. men's national soccer team is set to face Paraguay in its opening game of the World Cup on Friday. As NPR's Rafael Nam reports, there are still plenty of tickets left for the game.
9: The opening game for the World Cup is traditionally one of the hardest tickets to get in the tournament. But this time, FIFA still has over 100 tickets left for the U.S. first game this week. And there are thousands more in resale platforms such as StubHub or FIFA's own marketplace, many at below face value. A big reason for that? The prices. The most expensive tickets for that game cost over $2,700, while the cheapest are over $1,000. Canada, one of the three co-hosts of the tournament, also had unsold tickets for its opening game against Bosnia-Herzegovina this week. Rafael Nam, NPR News.
6: Wall Street held steadier today and recovered some of its sell-off from last week, but oil prices rose following fighting between Israel and Iran. The S&P 500 added 0.25%, coming off more than a 2.5% drop on Friday. This is NPR News. Iran's World Cup team arrived in Mexico wearing pins highlighting the victims of a deadly missile strike on an elementary school. The pins included the number 168, referring to the people killed, most of them children, when a likely U.S. strike hit the school in southern Iran. The head of the World Health Organization is calling on Uganda to reconsider its decision to close its border with the Democratic Republic of Congo as both countries deal with an Ebola outbreak. Michael Koloki has more.
3: Tedros Ghebreyesus, the WHO Director General, said Uganda, which temporarily shut its border with Congo last month, should rethink the move. Ugandan authorities had previously said the action was taken to limit the spread of Ebola. However, the WHO chief warned that blanket travel restrictions are not effective. Uganda's President Yoweri Museveni called for regional cross-border collaboration in tackling the disease. The White House had said last month that the U.S. was setting up a facility in Kenya to quarantine Americans exposed to Ebola, which a Kenyan court later temporarily suspended. For NPR News, I'm Michael Kaloki in Nairobi.
6: Researchers at 23andMe say they have identified the lost remains of Maryland's second colonial governor, Thomas Green, who died in 1651. According to Maryland Matters, the discovery came after dozens of bodies were discovered in a graveyard in St. Mary's County, Maryland. Researchers compared DNA with those bodies with those of more than 11.5 million people in 23andMe's genetic database. It's the first time ancient DNA has been used in this way to identify people in a situation where researchers had no idea who they might be. This is NPR News.
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4: Welcome to The New Yorker Radio Hour. I'm David Remnick. Even now, the Kennedy family appears in the media as the nation's royal family, a mix of political power and celebrity legacy as persistent in the modern American story as the Tudors and the Plantagenets were in Shakespeare's history plays. Six members of the family served in Congress. President John F. Kennedy remains a revered figure, and his brother Robert F. Kennedy was likely on his way to the White House when he, too, was assassinated. Bobby's son, a Kennedy of a very different ideological stripe, was running for president when he opted for an alliance with Donald Trump in exchange for a cabinet post running Health and Human Services. And you know what that's entailed. Several Kennedy family members have spoken out against RFK's policies and his character, including his cousin, Jack Schlossberg. Schlossberg, who has a law and business degree from Harvard, became a public figure through social media, occasionally trolling the right, like when he claimed that Usha Vance was carrying his child. But when Schlossberg decided to run for Congress, the attention became a lot more focused and more critical. Recent reporting in the New York Times suggested that he was not only inexperienced in politics, but unprofessional as a candidate. And that's a conclusion that Schlossberg disputes and will discuss. He seems in some way a test case for how well or not social media influence can translate into electoral politics. The seat he's running for is also my district in Manhattan. And whoever wins it will be my representative in the House. So I was eager to speak with Jack Schlossberg. Jack, I first want to express my condolences about your sister who died some time ago and wrote an extraordinary piece that she just sent to me. I don't know what I did to deserve that. And I don't think we changed five words in the whole thing. It was extraordinary. You must miss her enormously.
5: I do. Tatiana was my best friend. We could finish each other's sentences, and I miss her every day. That piece was extraordinary. And it was classic Tatiana, who wrote it, didn't think it was good, and then sent it in, and it didn't need any edits. And I think, you know, I remember reading that it was one of the top read stories on the New Yorker page.
11: It was.
5: And, you know, she was such an admirer and longtime reader of the New Yorker. And I know she, her dream was to be published in that publication. And so I think it was fitting that she, and only she could make such an impact with her writing. She was a beautiful writer.
11: Why did you decide to run into the teeth of such grief?
5: Well, I wasn't planning on running for office now. I wasn't plotting and waiting in the wings for a seat to run for. You know, it's an unlikely path that led me here, and it kind of started at the end of 2023. I went to law school, business school. I graduated, took the bar, and I finished all that, and I thought I was going to be an environmental lawyer. And I was excited because that's what I studied and that was what I cared about. But at the same time, I still am and always will be, irrespective of the decision to run for a second term. I'm a huge Joe Biden fan, and I knew what I knew the truth, which was that he had accomplished so much in his in the first years of his term. I mean, biggest investment in energy and infrastructure in decades, ended our longest war, ended the pandemic. And nobody knew about this at the time. And if you think back, it was a different world. Like RFK Jr. was a Democrat running for president, and a Trump victory did not seem like an inevitability. And so I decided to go work on the campaign, the Biden campaign at that time. And long story short, we didn't really, they hired me to help with youth voter engagement, but we didn't really see eye to eye on video stuff. So I left the campaign.
11: Well, tell me about that. What did you want to do and what did they want you to do?
5: I wanted to go hard after RFK Jr. And at the time, there was a lot of risk aversion there. So I quit because I couldn't live with myself if I didn't speak out in the way I wanted to. And I got a lot of heat for that, but I knew I had to do it my way. So I, you know, I spent about a month writing over draft over draft over what kind of statement I wanted to release about RFK Jr. And one day I just picked up my phone out of my pocket and started talking to it and posted it.
12: He's trading in on Camelot, celebrity, conspiracy theories, and conflict for personal gain and fame. I've listened to him. I know him. I have no idea why anyone thinks he should be president. What I do know is his candidacy is an embarrassment. Let's not be distracted again by somebody's vanity project.
5: And, you know, it went viral in a way that I never imagined. And overnight, I built a fan base that I was as surprised as anyone to have. And about a month later, I got a call from the Biden campaign asking me to come back to make more videos, to speak at the DNC, to be a delegate from New York, and to travel to every swing state across the country, which I wasn't paid to do. And I took upon myself, and I had a lot of success doing it, and I'm really proud of that. And it showed me that I had something to offer the party in the kind of social media engagement that I was getting, you know, not because I was in an ad campaign or a movie star, but because I was speaking truth to power about our political systems.
11: Do you think there are things that you did before on TikTok that you wouldn't do now that you're wearing a shirt and tie and campaigning? Would you put on a blonde wig and imitate Putin and all the kind of some of the crazier things you did?
13: This is me, Vlad. I just want to say again, point I make in stories. This is why I vote for RFK Jr. I am from Russia. He is hero of Russia because...
5: Yeah, I mean, I wouldn't call them crazy. I think satire is a really powerful political tool. And I think that, you know, it's not like I was making videos that nobody was watching. I was breaking through pretty well.
11: Yeah, you were.
5: and I think advocate, you know, raising awareness on issues for people who otherwise might not receive that information. But, you know, the internet and social media changes rapidly. The first stage of me going viral was very much happy, comedy, silly. And this was a time when, you know, the 24 election had not been finished yet.
11: You've said, I've got a legal education and a lifetime of working on the issues I care about. But you haven't worked as a lawyer post...
5: Not at a law firm.
11: But then how so?
5: How so what?
11: How did you use your legal education?
5: Well, I think, you know, I understand that content creation is a new profession and that it's not synonymous for many people with a quote-unquote real job, but I've been arguing with evidence supported by facts, very clear arguments made on behalf of the issues that I think are important, and those issues are corruption of the Trump administration, his terrible, irresponsible foreign policy decisions, advocating and arguing for why the Democratic Party, history, and current policies reflect putting a priority on organized labor and working families, and, you know, on social media, it's not like I was, you know, successful just because of my name. You have to make an argument in 90 seconds with a lot of complicated information. And synthesizing that information, breaking it down into 1, 2, and 3 points and having a conclusion, that's the exercise of law school.
11: Jack, you know, somebody my age, my first memory is the death of your grandfather. That's a big set of imperatives to carry on your shoulders. So when did this sort of enter your life that you had this, there was something unusual attached to your future?
5: There is that one moment that sticks out in my life, and it's 10th grade history class, and we're learning about President Kennedy. And
11: this is at the collegiate school.
5: This is at the collegiate school on the Upper West Side, and Dr. Grossberg was giving us a lecture about the Kennedy administration, and I felt uncomfortable, and I was goofing off in the back of class, and she called on me because she knew I was in the back making trouble, and she asked me about the Kennedy administration's policy in Laos, and I wasn't familiar with that at the time. And it was mortifying because I wanted, you know, I said I didn't know. And I went home and I started reading Ted Sorensen's book on my grandfather. And I started listening and watching to his speeches every single day after school. And I made myself do that before I started my homework every day, was listen to one speech or read a chapter of a book. And I got really inspired by the story that I read. And, you know, JFK sent a man to the moon. He drafted the Civil Rights Act, the Peace Corps. There are so many things about the progressive agenda supporting the arts that he represented and that started or traced their origins back to the early 1960s.
11: But it's a complex legacy as well, even for a liberal.
5: Yeah.
11: Included in that is the beginnings of Vietnam, of the Bay of Pigs, all kinds of things on both a personal level and on a political level. How do you take all that in? And I return to my original question. When do you start feeling that voice in your head, in the ambient sound of your life, that you've got to do something about that?
5: I've loved politics since I can remember, and I feel motivated by the call to answer, you know, answering the call of public service is what President Kennedy represents. And sure, there are complications in his legacy and in other members of my family, but overall, it really stands for the progressive values that are under attack right now by President Trump. Mm-hmm. I mean, there's a reason President Trump fixates on John F. Kennedy and our family name. There's a reason why he renamed the Kennedy Center the Trump Kennedy Center.
11: Now, I guess he was your grand uncle and godfather, the late Ted Kennedy, once ran for president, and he faced a correspondent named Roger Mudd. He was asked a very simple question: why are you running for president? And I think it's fair to say that he kicked the can.
5: That's right.
11: At the
5: famously,
11: very best.
5: Yes.
11: Famously.
14: Why do you want to be president?
15: Well, I'm were I to make the announcement and to run, the reasons that I would run is because I have a great belief in this country.
11: Why are you running for Congress? You're in my district.
5: Well, I'm running because I want to pass laws. I want to pass laws that help the people in this district and in our country. I want to fight for federal funding for the district New York 12. And I've released plans that I want to pass in Congress, like passing a renter's deduction so people can deduct their rent from their taxes. I want to make HIV medication free at the point of care. I want to make the child tax credit paid out monthly, not annually, which during COVID cut child poverty to historic lows.
11: But have you worked on behalf of any of those causes affirmatively and spent time on them? In other words, you have opinions. We all have opinions. What have you done affirmatively that gives confidence to a voter that says, this is a guy who selflessly worked on behalf of some of these things, whether at a lower level of politics or in hard volunteer work where he sweated it out?
5: Yeah, absolutely.
11: Why do you deserve this seat?
5: Well, I think my experience is why people are so excited about our campaign. You know, I graduated with a JD MBA from a top university, and I went, and with that education, went and was a top surrogate volunteer for the Biden campaign, traveled to every single swing state in this country.
11: You did volunteer campaign work.
5: Well, yeah, but I think it's, you know, much more significantly than that. I was, you know, a top surrogate for the campaign that traveled all over and inspired a new generation of Americans to believe in public service and politics, and overnight built a audience of millions of people just using my own two thumbs on my social media and single-handedly inspired them to volunteer for and be excited about the party in 2024. And nobody asked me to do that. Nobody showed me the roadmap for it. And I've been working on causes that I care about my entire life. I've been representing a family legacy that is synonymous with the Democratic Party and progressive values. And in 2024...
11: What does that mean? Beyond the sheer presence of yourself
5: means,
11: in the world?
5: That means working for and with the John F. Kennedy Library, presenting the Profile in Courage Award every single year. This year we'll...
11: You presented the award.
5: Yeah. And represent, you know, my family in alongside my mother as ambassador to Japan. It's a, you know, it might not sound like work to some people, and I'm not saying that that's a traditional job, but a lot of work that goes into it. As I said, I was in the middle of explaining, mm-hmm. I created a platform to advocate for the party when nobody else had been, and built a huge fan base doing that, and then created a media company with results that anyone comparable in that field would kill for. Mm-hmm. And just because I turned down millions of dollars in brand deals and book deals because I wanted not to be bought and paid for, I don't think means that that's not a job. So I think that my experience is exactly what the Democratic Party needs right now from candidates.
4: I'm speaking with Jack Schlossberg, who's running for Congress. We'll continue in a moment. This is the New Yorker Radio Hour.
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0: 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In Maine, weather tonight, mainly clear skies, lows 47 to 54 with light winds. Tomorrow, sunshine with highs 77 to 87. Tomorrow night, mainly clear, lows in the 50s. And for Wednesday, increasing clouds, some late-day showers and thunderstorms developing, highs 79 to 87. 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
4: This is the New Yorker Radio Hour. I'm David Remnick, and I've been speaking today with Jack Schlossberg. Schlossberg is a grandson of President Kennedy, and in November, he announced that he'd run for Congress in Manhattan. The incumbent, who's now retiring, is a liberal stalwart named Jerry Nadler, who began serving in Congress in 1992, just a few months before Jack Schlossberg was born.
11: In your previous interviews, you've said that money in politics is a very important issue to you.
5: I think it's the single most important issue facing our country and our party. And I think the people do care a lot about this issue, and they don't even care about it enough. Citizens United has fundamentally changed our country. Mm-hmm. Super PACs are a huge part of the reason why our government does not function, why we can't get legislation passed.
11: How is your candidacy funded? You decided not to take PAC money.
5: Yeah, on the first day of the campaign, I made a pledge. No super PAC money. I will disavow any super PAC support. No corporate PAC money. No money from big tech or AI. No special interest group money. And I said that at a time when I did not realize my two main opponents, Alex Boras and Michael Lasher, would accept tens of millions of dollars in super PAC money. Tens of millions of dollars from billionaires.
11: But they're not – okay, I understand that objection. Yeah. But they would turn around and say, but I'm not connected like – our opponent. I don't have Bette Midler, Lorne Michaels, Paul Simon donating to my campaign. I don't have a personal fortune that I can draw on.
5: Well, first of all, each of them are millionaires, so that is irrelevant. Second of all, you know, we need to explain this to people so they understand. There are two types of ways money gets into politics, the hard side and the soft side.
11: Sure.
5: I've accepted contributions on the hard side. That means, you know, if you or anybody, Lorne Michaels, whoever you just referenced, contributes to our campaign, that's a hard money side contribution that is limited at $3,500 for a primary, and it has to be disclosed. That is fundamentally different from a super PAC, which can raise and spend unlimited amounts of money, and it's often not disclosed. That is how you get campaigns that can raise tens of millions of dollars. We have outraised our opponents on the hard side, the campaign side. And people don't understand that even though we've outraised them and we've raised $3 million, which is in the, you know, upper echelon for any congressional campaign,
11: sure,
5: that leaves us with a budget for paid media for the entire campaign that is less than what they regularly spend, my opponents, in a single day. And I just – it's very important also to remember that Alex Borres is backed by a guy named Chris Larson. Chris Larson has a company called Ripple. Ripple has a super PAC that is actively funding Trump MAGA candidates around the country, five of whom just won their primaries. And Michael Lasher's a super PAC is funded by a billionaire who just spent tens of millions of dollars against
11: – Who is that?
5: Michael Bloomberg, mm-hmm, against Mayor Mamdani, trying to defeat the Democratic nominee for mayor in the last election.
11: Well, Michael Bloomberg has also supported plenty of Democrats in terms of funding.
5: True, but I don't think that – you know, it's not really – doesn't really make a difference for me if you've supported some Democrats if you're also actively supporting Republicans around the country.
11: Jack, you were ahead in the race by 5 points.
5: Or like 8 or 10.
11: And now you're behind.
5: According to some polls.
11: That was a precipitous dip. And what seemed to happen is there is a piece in the New York Times that, among other things, described your campaign with a lot of reporting, describing disorganization. After that article was published, I think your polls took a big hit. How do you respond to that Times piece?
5: You know, there's one thing that is accurate in that article, and that's that we're different from the other campaigns, and that's mm-hmm. by design. Most people don't know how campaigns are structured. A typical campaign has a campaign manager and then probably 10 different consulting firms, a compliance firm, a mail firm, a TV firm, a digital firm. And that's the kind of structure that I started with in the outset that I quickly realized was not for me. The people quoted in that article, all of those stories and anecdotes date back to end of November, early December, when I hired several consulting firms that I quickly realized did not have much to offer me. And I quickly decided to part ways and build a campaign structure that worked for me. And look, that piece, you know, printed on the front page of the New York Times with a lot of anonymous sources, no accusations of any wrongdoing. You know, I'm not here to complain about my press coverage, but I wish the media would cover my opponents with half the level of scrutiny that our campaign has gotten. The idea that I slept through my launch day is demonstrably false. And anonymous sources and disgruntled employees describing a campaign as erratic and chaotic, well, not many people can keep up with the pace that we set.
11: Any one congressperson, if they get one initiative to the top of the heap, not just in one term but in five terms, is lucky unless they're Nancy Pelosi or something like that, but certainly a freshman. So what would be the absolute top priority that you would be absolutely focused on?
5: Well, I will answer your question, but I will start by saying that I don't think we can afford to set our sights on just one issue, and that the Democratic Party is about to face a question of whether or not we hold President Trump accountable, whether or not we try to impeach him and investigate and prosecute his cabinet for the crimes that have been committed.
11: So you would move to impeach
5: absolutely
11: President Trump for what?
5: For bribery. He's made $4 billion so far this year, him and his family. He has signed contracts and made deals with foreign countries, after which his companies, his son's companies, have received preferable treatment, equity stake in large companies from those exact foreign governments. He has a cryptocurrency in his own name mm-hmm. that he has sold using the power of the presidency. Mm-hmm. I think all of these things, bribery is specifically listed in the Constitution as a crime justifying impeachment. So, you know, the jet from Qatar, the stake in the tungsten mine in Kazakhstan that the Trump family organization has taken, the stock trading that the president has engaged in, especially recently in massive tech stocks ahead of a visit to China, all of these things demand investigation, and we have to hold him accountable. And that's a difference between me and the others running. The person leading in the polls right now, Michael Lasher, he does not think impeachment is worthy of the Democratic Party's time. He thinks it's a futile effort. He thinks it's going to be too hard. I think that's we have absolutely no choice.
11: Do you think members of Congress should be able to trade stocks?
5: Absolutely not. I think that's a no-brainer.
11: Where are you that Nancy Pelosi, who is probably your most prominent endorser, has done better in the stock market than one could even possibly imagine?
5: I think Nancy Pelosi is the backbone of our party. She exists in a system where she did nothing illegal, and I wouldn't trade stocks. I'd take it upon myself to do that, but I'm not about to sit here and question and dismiss the tactics of the most effective progressive leader the Democratic Party's ever had, or certainly in my lifetime.
11: It's not possible to both praise and at the same time criticize somebody like that?
5: Well, I would not emulate her. I would not emulate her stock trading myself, and I think that that's.
11: So, what would you do? What would you have? You have substantial means in your name. What would you do with those means in Congress?
5: I would put them into a blind trust that I was unable to trade.
11: Fair enough. You've been questioned about your stance on Israel, which is and called out for being a little inconsistent. So I want you to set the record straight. There was a piece in Politico recently. You've criticized Benjamin Netanyahu, the prime minister of Israel, and you said, I believe, that you wouldn't send offensive weapons to Israel. There'd be no trading in that, but you would support a continuation of Iron Dome as a defensive measure.
5: Mm-hmm.
11: You see a lot of tension in New York City in particular on this issue. How have you changed or not in your overall view of Israel?
5: I'm completely consistent no matter who I'm talking to about my views on this question. My stance on the U.S.-Israel military relationship has changed as the situation has changed, just as it has changed for AOC and for Bernie. The Iran war marks a turning point. On the day the Iran war was initiated by President Trump, I said that I opposed the war. I opposed the war. And opposing the war means all funding for that war, including sending offensive weapons to Israel, with whom we are jointly operating in Iran. So
11: Iran under Donald Trump was the breaking point, not the behavior of the United States during Gaza when President Biden was in office.
5: Well, I think this is a very complicated situation in the Middle East. There are many factors contributing to the violence and war-making that is going on there. When the U.S. involvement in the region reached a different, fundamentally different threshold level, that is when I decided to say, stop sending bombs, stop sending offensive weapons to Israel.
11: I guess what I'm asking, was President Biden and Kamala Harris too easy on Netanyahu when they were in office?
5: I wouldn't go that far. I think that it's always easy to second guess policy, but, I think President Biden was a strong supporter of Israel, certainly more could have been done to protect lives in Gaza. But I also believe that President Biden was able to get humanitarian aid into Gaza in a way President Trump refused to do, and that they did more to limit the loss of life there than President Trump has. So their record may not be perfect, but that's how I see it.
11: You think history will be kind to President Biden when it comes to Gaza?
5: I don't think that history will be kind to the U.S. when it comes to Gaza, but I do think that over time the situation has changed. In the year following October 7th, I think there was a fundamentally different situation where Israel had been attacked and they were justified in defending themselves. And now I think the situation is very different, where I don't think the U.S. should continue supporting offensive weapons to Israel or their settlements in the West Bank, but that we should not abandon our ally, full stop, that Israel is our historic ally. I hold out hope for a better future for the U.S. and Israel, and I also believe that we cannot afford to, for the same reason I oppose sending more offensive weapons, I support funding for the Iron Dome. It protects civilians, including 600,000 Americans who live in Israel.
11: You've backed Mayor Mamdani, I think, any number of times, right, in earlier races as well.
5: Yeah, I'm the only candidate who endorsed him before the mayoral primary.
11: And he describes himself as a democratic socialist, as Alexandria Ocasio-Cortez has as well. Do you or do you see yourself as a capitalist, or how would you describe your ideology?
5: I'm a Democrat and I'm an American and a New Yorker. I don't subscribe to those labels.
11: they're meaningful. They're not just labels. They're descriptors that have meaning.
5: I'm a Democrat. I'm not a socialist. I believe in capitalism.
11: Jack Schlossberg, thank you so much.
5: Thank you.
4: Jack Schlossberg is running for Congress, and the primary is on June 23rd. 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

0: This is the New Yorker Radio Hour. I'm David Remnick. Well, I think hands down the feel-good news of the year, edging out even the Knicks' run to the NBA Finals, was the NASA mission to the moon. You don't have to be a space nut or have a fixation on setting up a colony on Mars to get a kick out of American astronauts flying across the so-called dark side of the moon. NASA is, to say the least, in tumult, which is a long story, but still, the four crew members of Artemis II were the first humans ever to glimpse what we can never see from Earth. And that was something. David W. Brown writes for The New Yorker about space exploration, and he sat down recently with NASA's Reid Wiseman, the commander of the mission. Wiseman was a test pilot and a Navy captain, and he's now 50, which makes him the oldest person ever to travel beyond low Earth orbit.
1: Tell me about the moment you were selected for Artemis II. It sounds like it was as much a sobering moment as it was a joyful one.
2: First, it was an embarrassing moment because my crew and I didn't even know that that was what was coming that day. So we had all these fake meetings on our calendar, and I just completely ignored this meeting with the chief astronaut because I thought it was about something totally different. And I was downtown in a medical appointment, and my boss sends me a text. He's like, "Hey, I really think you should be tying into this meeting right now. We're 20 minutes into it and we miss you." And I saw Victor and Christina sitting there and I was like, "Oh no, I've completely missed this." And it turned out that they were both late as well because they saw these meetings, but you don't feel like you won the lotto. You don't feel like jumping for joy. All of a sudden you just feel like, whoa, this is going to be a lot of work.
1: What did your selection mean for you as a single father of two daughters? How did you tell your family and how did they receive it?
2: No kid wants their dad to go do that when they're their only parent. So I felt a bit selfish, but I also felt like this was a crew and a mission that would really be rewarding in the end. So once I talked to my kids about this is something I would like to go do, and I know it is going to be difficult for you, but they immediately reframed it. And the next day, my older daughter made moon cupcakes and my younger daughter was all on board. The seventh day of the mission, this mission of Artemis II, I did a video chat with both of them. And that was the day where I could tell in the way they were looking at me and in the way they were talking to me that they understood why I said yes 3 years earlier to go and fly this mission.
1: What did that years-long path from selection through liftoff look like? I mean, how does one learn to go to the moon?
2: It was very, very challenging, but it was challenging for a bunch of reasons that probably on the surface don't come out. We weren't 100% sure if the nation was going to remain committed, but the nation was very committed and our political infrastructure was very committed in the end. NASA has gone to the moon. We did it in the 60s and 70s, and you face this question a lot of why haven't we done it since and why is this so hard and why is this taking so long? But we were just locked in with the flight control team and the launch control team and just training with them, developing procedures with them, going out to where the hardware is made, going out to all the Lockheed Martin facilities in Denver and working on all of the mission systems development, the flight software development. We are heads down and we are working hard.
1: At what point during the training do you realize, if ever, no, this is really going to happen?
2: When the solid rocket motors lit. That is when we knew we were going to the moon, right there. And that is a great feeling. And we were very confident. We had spent a lot of time in Washington, D.C. We saw there was very strong bipartisan support for human space exploration, for going out to the moon, and for continuing on, getting to Mars. We knew the support was there.
1: Help me understand or imagine

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1: Everything, travel, even if friends were going and doing something, with very small exceptions, I started saying no to all of that. So we're working very hard here at the Johnson Space Center. Usually we're working about 8 hours a day. It was a fairly respectful schedule. We usually had Saturday and Sunday off, although as we geared up towards the mission, we were generally working voluntarily on Sundays. But I would work hard, and then one daughter is in college, one daughter is a junior and a senior in high school, and I was just very open with them as well that a lot of times you're on your own, and if you need help, it's going to have to come from tutors, teachers, friends. It's just not going to come from home. And in some ways, I look at them now, and they are so much further along than they would have been if I was there, you know, nurturing them through this. So a little of that makes me feel guilty that I wasn't there, but I also am incredibly proud of them for the way they showed up and they turned to. I could not have done that as an only parent if they were 6 and 8. And for many years, I didn't fly in space because I was an only parent when they were younger, and it just was not an option for me. But I think in the end, they gave a lot of themselves to this mission. I'm very proud of them for doing that.
2: The your first mission in 2014 took you to the International Space Station for 6 months, I believe. I'm curious, how does that experience, both preparing for it and then actually doing it, how does that compare with Artemis?
1: It was totally different. Space Station has been up there now for 26 years. We know how to fly to the space station. We fly new crews all the time, but the training is very regimented. You know exactly what you're going to do. And there was very little like novel learning on how to operate that machine. For us on Artemis II, from the very first second we got assigned back in April of 2023, everything was new. We did not know how to put humans on board the spacecraft. We didn't know how to live and work. We didn't know how to operate as four people going and doing this. Sometimes it was the crew unraveling those mysteries, going, hey, that worked for when we have 6 months in space, but that isn't going to work when we have 10 days. And of that, the first four are like jam-packed with work. So we need to do things differently. So we almost had to unlearn some of the things that we learned on the space station. But in the operational side, we really had to change some of the fundamentals of how we operate.
2: When you're flying to the moon, are you working until exhaustion every day until splashdown? Is there space for your mind to drift? I'm curious, what kind of things do you think about on the way to the moon?
1: I do remember my mind drifting for the first time on the 8th day of flight when we were getting close to getting home, and I started thinking about seeing my kids, and then I immediately had to stop that and say, nope, you do not have space for that right now. That is, you do not have space for that in your brain. So I would block that out and just focus back on the mission. The first 5 days, we were waking up and truly working. Just survival's an overstatement, but we were working the entire time until bed, and we were usually getting to bed about an hour later than we had hoped. Everything, when you're in that tiny spacecraft with four people, you're all over each other. Like, I feel like I'm close to you right now, but 3 weeks ago, I would have asked why we're so far away. You are constantly in contact with other humans. Just everything that is easy, it becomes hard. Just making lunch, like how do four people all make their food, all trying to work through and under and over each other? And if one person is exercising, now nothing else can happen in the cabin. And you never know what that spacecraft is going to throw at you a few minutes down the road. We had a full-on fire emergency on our next to last day in space. It was a false alarm, but like that stopped everything. That stopped all the electrical power. It stopped all the ventilation. And we were just sitting there with an emergency tone going off with a completely stagnant aircraft, no airflow. It was heating up. Like, you just got to be ready for anything that is going to come at any moment.
2: When that sort of situation arises in such a unforgiving environment, do you get nervous? Do you push that aside? How do you train to prepare for something like that, aside from flip this switch, tell this person this thing?
1: Yeah, you're all human, so there's moments of terror. I won't use the word panic, because we did not ever panic, but there's moments where you feel that adrenaline hit hard. But I think that as long as you understand these emotions, these feelings that your body is presenting, I think those help you perform. Those bring you up a level to your A game. But what we do in the astronaut office is we have a lot of exposure to, I would almost say, scaring ourselves. Mm-hmm. We fly airplanes, we fly helicopters, we mountain climb, we dive to the bottom of the ocean, we live underwater. I was really proud of the crew. The one time we had that fire emergency, which is the only emergency we ever had, everybody went straight to their jobs. We went immediately to our training and started knocking out all the procedures that we needed to knock out to make sure the vehicle was safe and we were safe.
2: Meanwhile, back on Earth, we all

0: noticed how close the crew seemed and comfortable the crew seemed in just about any environment or any situation that seemed to be thrown at them. I know you'd spent years training together, but what surprised you about the team once you were all in space?
1: Everything. We invested very heavily in each other in the 3 years leading up to this mission, and it was not always easy. We were not always friends. We were not always aligned. But those differences actually, I think, help us out. We have a team of operational psychologists here at the Johnson Space Center. They're usually there just for our, if we need them during training, we have like one or two meetings. We flipped that paradigm on its head, and we had almost every other week, we would have a 4-hour session with them where they would just go through team building exercises. What is going on in your own brain? Where are you? How are you showing up for your crew? It was incredible. Those were some of the most difficult conversations I've had. Usually I'd have to leave and go for a walk because they're so exhausting. Mm-hmm. But by the end of those, we knew each other and we knew what made us happy and we knew what made us upset, and we could show up for each other in different ways. We hired a poet to teach us poetry. We hired spiritual and cultural leaders to talk about the spiritual and cultural significance of the moon around the world. We all look up at that moon every single night. So what does it mean? What does it mean to somebody who's in Ghana or somebody who's in Spain or somebody who's in Australia? We want to know those things so that we could feel those things when we were out there. We did a tremendous, it's the thing I'm most proud of in this group. We did a tremendous amount of investment in each other.
0: What's an example of not being in alignment?
1: Let's see, not being in alignment. We made a pact as a crew that we would always brief everything for 5 minutes, just us, just the crew. So at NASA, we have all these big briefings. But before we would go do something operational, like before we do training where you could actually hurt yourself or kill yourself, we would just come together for 5 minutes. We would talk about where we need to be, and we would go do it. And then at the end of the training, we would take 5 or 10 minutes, do a quick debrief, and then go to our big debrief. Invariably, our 5 to 10 minute debriefs would get like a 20th of the way through them, and we'd be time for the big debrief. And we would like have these half finished conversations that we really wanted to finish, but we can't. We got to go to the big debrief. And then you just felt this tension across the crew of, man, there was something very heavy here. Like, I did something that really upset you, but we haven't talked this thing all the way through. So those were kind of moments. I would say making decisions for each other without buy-in with each other was a huge one where we would feel a misalignment there.
0: Tell me about the view from the window when one is flying to the moon.
1: Well, for a lot of our mission, it was greasy smudges because our foreheads were all over those windows and our hands at all times. One of my favorite moments, we were waking up to do lunar flyby, and I called down to mission control and I said, hey, how do I clean like grease off the windows? Because as I looked on the side of the windows before we were going around the moon, they were just all covered, and it made me so happy because it meant that we were using these four windows. We actually had 6 windows. We were using them all the time. One thing that really did surprise me was how quickly Earth gets so small out the window. We dubbed it, from about the second day on, we dubbed it Tiny Earth because we didn't have any other way to really explain what the Earth was, but it was tiny and it was getting smaller every day. And it was getting, when we were out by the moon, the Earth was, it was so small. It's like a fingernail almost, like the size of a quarter. It's just impossibly tiny out there. There's a little tiny, super bright crescent of an Earth. And then the neat thing about the moon, even from like the second or third day, you know, when you're going out to the moon, you don't just aim at the moon and go to the moon. You aim way ahead of the moon because in 4 days, the moon's going to continue to transit around the Earth and you're going to intercept the moon out there. Much like watching somebody throw a football where the receiver is like running across the field and you got to lead that person by a lot. Well, NASA led the moon by a lot when we were heading out there. So even from early on in the mission, the moon was still quite small out the window, but we could see it starting to look different. You know, we only see the front side of the moon here. It is gravitationally locked from planet Earth. But very early in that mission, we could start to see those mares, those dark seas on the moon start to slip off the right side. And we could start to see these basins, these craters on the far side that we had only ever studied. And it was neat. As 4 humans, we all were picking up on that. And then the first time we put a long lens, like a zoom lens, 400 millimeter on the moon, and we were able to start to see these things we had trained. Oriental, Ohm Crater, we start to see them in these images and we're like, oh my gosh, like we are seeing the far side of the moon and we're still 2 days away from the moon. And then as you approach the moon, the day we did lunar flyby, we woke up, we were still 20,000 miles from the moon, which is pretty far. And I took off the window shade and I was frozen. I mean, frozen in the window to the point where Christina finally was like, hey, you're going to finish your checklist for the morning activities? Because I could not peel myself away. There's this whole moon is sitting out there and it looks different than the moon on Earth. It just looked different because we were looking at a different side of it. I highly recommend it.
0: The when the capsule passed behind the moon, it lost contact with Earth for about 40 minutes.
1: About 40 minutes.
0: Can you describe that stretch of time?
1: That stretch of time, I really want it to be this like grandiose stretch of time, but I will be completely honest. We were right back into the science and we were doing exactly what we had trained. When we first watched Earth set, so Earth was coming down behind the moon and you could see the little bits of the atmosphere of the crescent Earth start to hit the moon. And then you could watch the Earth just setting behind the moon. And then as the Earth slips behind the moon, it's crazy to say, Jeremy had a bunch of maple cookies, so I was free-floating. I cut all the bags of maple cookies open. All four of us just stopped for a second. We had maple cookies, and then Victor and Christina were right back into science. They had a bunch of observations to do, because when we go behind the moon, now we're seeing parts of the moon that have never been seen by human eyes. So they were not seen in Apollo due to lighting. They've been seen by satellite, but never by humans. So that was the most intense scientific part of that. One thing that I was doing, because that's also the farthest point away from Earth, and it went 2 miles past where the flight dynamics officers had said our maximum distance from Earth would be. We went 2 miles further than that. And I was just thinking in my head, like, we're pretty small spacecraft. That moon's pretty small out there. I wonder if 2 miles is going to be significant or not. Like, maybe we missed it by a little bit and we're kind of going to be stuck out here for a while. But then I saw that number just tick back down. 219669 was the max in nautical miles. And then I saw 219668. And I told the crew, like, hey, we're headed home right now. We're on our way home. And they cheered a little bit. And then you get Earthrise. So the way the crescent Earth was, you didn't see like the roundness of Earth. You just saw these two little points coming up from behind the moon. Just two little points. And that was Earth's atmosphere starting to reach out from behind the moon. And then you could see the crescent Earth start to come. And in the crescent Earth, you could see the mountains of the moon in that view of the Earth. It was truly magnificent, because there is no atmosphere on the moon, so it's crystal clear, and you could see these mountains of the moon and with the Earth behind it. And then the Earth was back, and then we looked down at our displays and we could see the Canberra radio site, so we knew we had a view of Australia, and we called down to Mission Control and we were back in contact. And that's just a great feeling to be back from the far side of the moon and talking back to planet Earth.
0: Few people have ever experienced such existential isolation, and that must surely give one pause.
1: I think it definitely gave us pause. Jeremy Hansen, I really like the way he says it, where he felt so small. And he's like, in that moment, when you're looking out into the universe, it's three-dimensional and you are in it. You're in the middle of the universe. You can feel the stars around you. And he said, I felt unbelievably small, like small to the point of infinitesimally small. And yet at the same time, it was the deepest sense of power that I had on the whole mission. And it wasn't individual power. It was power that this whole planet of people had the courage to send us out there. And that is a very powerful feeling.
0: During Artemis II, you made history. Having problems with Microsoft Outlook farther from Earth than any human being before. How do you handle that kind of legacy?
1: It taught me so much about integration of software. So I in the end, I actually found out I had three Microsoft Outlooks, and one of them was working, but the two that were linked on desktop, which was what I was supposed to open from our training, neither one of those worked. So I really didn't want to become a meme on this mission. I was attributed to at least two memes, although one was incorrect. It was not me putting in my passcode into my tablet after liftoff. It was Jeremy Hansen, 3939. And we chose that pin because that was our Mach-in entry. That was our speed of re-entry, 39 times the speed of sound. So 3939 was a good passcode. And it is quite a legacy. But if that is the thing that made people laugh during this mission, then we were highly successful.
0: You could be the best brain surgeon in the history of brain surgery. You could be the best fighter pilot in the history of aeronautics. And if you're both at a party and then an astronaut walks in, everyone's going to say, oh, there's an astronaut here.
1: I have a good friend who's a brain surgeon, and we joke about that all the time. I would hope people would come up interested that I'm an astronaut, and then they would very, very quickly realize I'm just like them. I'm a completely normal person who's been put in some extraordinary circumstances. I've been very lucky, and that is what I hope they would see. Like, we are all in this together. This has nothing to do with me, but if I can carry a few people along with me, that is what I want to do.
0: The Earth you left and the Earth you found when you got back are two very different places. Your face is on magazines now. People think about your life and what you've done as a way to make sense of their own lives. How do you integrate your old self with this new reality?
1: Sometimes you yearn for the old self, but my crew, we've done this together for sure. Myself, Victor, Christina, and Jeremy. I was talking to Victor at the airport on Friday leaving Montreal, and we ended up talking for about 3 hours pretty much straight. And it was like we cried a couple times, not out of sadness, out of joy. We had the hair on our arm standing up as we were talking. Like I told him, I think we slipped through the hands of God during that mission. And I mean, that just stopped him in his tracks. He completely agreed. There's just ways that we see the world right now that are totally different. We want to share everything, and everybody wants for this journey. And that is exhausting. It takes a lot of commitment to continue to get out there and talk about the story when sometimes all you want to do is sit on your couch and just decompress for a minute. But coming back, the birds, I was just listening to the birds this morning. I walked into work and there was just humidity everywhere down the hallway because the air conditioner hadn't turned in on in Building 4 South. And I was like, this is amazing. Look at all this humidity. I love all this. So I still, there's a richness to being back to planet Earth that is pretty cool to be a part of.
0: A crater discovered during the mission has been named for your late wife, Carol. How did your family respond to that?
1: My kids did not know that was coming. And even I didn't know that was coming until 2 days before liftoff. So my crew, Christina Cook, had that idea. She talked to the science team. They found a few eligible craters, and we looked through them as a crew. And then on the second or third day of the mission, we could look out and see that crater. It was so bright. It's just barely on the near side, far side boundary. And we just thought that was exactly the right thing to do. And my two kids, they had come into mission control earlier that morning. I didn't even know they were coming in. They had come into mission control viewing room when we broke the distance record from Apollo 13. That was a moment that didn't mean that much to me. We were just flying our mission. It was just a number passing. But it meant a lot to them. And I thought that was really cool. Like they came in to watch their dad do something. This meant something to them. So now it's going to mean something to me. And then Jeremy Hansen was giving a little talk about us breaking the Apollo 13 distance record. And I just kind of looked over at him like, I think now is kind of the right time. We can see Carl Crater right out the window. We can see it easy. And Jeremy just went right into that speech. My goodness.
2: And so at certain times of the moon's transit around Earth, we will be able to see this from Earth. And so we lost a loved one. Her name was Carol, the spouse of Reed, the mother of Katie and Ellie. And if you want to find this one, you look at Glushko, and it's just to the northwest of that, at the same latitude as Ohm, and it's a bright spot on the moon.
1: All four of us were in tears and hugging it out. And that was the moment that I think our crew is forever bonded. Even though that was something that was very deeply personal to me and could have been far less significant to them, it just shows you how bought in everyone was to everyone on that mission.
0: What lessons do you hope people back on Earth took from that?
1: I think the thing I would most want them to take away is we can go do great large things together. We can collaborate. We can do those things. But I also want them to know that none of this happened by accident. It was tremendous investment across the board.
0: Thank you very much.
1: Thank you.
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5: 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In Maine weather tonight, mainly clear skies, lows 47 to 54, and tomorrow, sunny skies, highs 77 to 87. 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
7: Pablo, does this feel like an Icarus story to you?
8: Maybe, potentially.
7: What part?
8: Well, Icarus dies. Not that part.
6: This is Pablo Manriquez, and he recently survived his own personal Greek tragedy. He's a reporter in Washington, D.C., known him for years. And this all began when a ripped open package showed up on his front stoop.
8: It's late winter, 2022. I find a box outside of my apartment. Inside is a canvas, a couple, like the four primary colors, a paintbrush, and a palette. It just seems like a sign.
7: Yeah.
8: So,
7: and that's like, what's the sign?
8: It was just, I thought to myself, somebody painted every painting in the Capitol and the White House and the Department of Justice, all these agency buildings, they have oil paintings. And yet, in the 15 years that I've been in Washington, I've never met an oil painter.
7: Hit this light bulb moment. That could be him.
6: It wasn't the first time he decided to become a new Pablo. When we first met, he was doing PR work, but he decided he wanted to be a reporter no matter what. So at 37, he moved into a flop house and began freelancing for small publications. And now he spends his days chasing down politicians in the halls of Congress. He made it happen. So with these art supplies, he began to imagine this other life for himself. And he made a Pablo kind of plan.
8: So I was, if I become an oil painter, I would basically be the only oil painter I know. And in some sense, have like a monopoly on oil painting in Washington. You know what I mean? Like, if you want an oil painting, especially a portrait, you have to come to me.
6: What Pablo lacks in skill and experience, he compensates for with heat-seeking opportunism and blinding self-confidence. It can rub people the wrong way, but I appreciate the hustle.
7: Pablo, it's so funny to me that you're trying to pick one career in a dying industry by supplementing your income with another dying industry.
8: Yeah. Reporting an artist, it's like the two poorest. It didn't make any sense to a lot of people.
6: But it made sense to Pablo. Pablo looked down at the new tools in his hands and then tilted his head skyward. Even as Icarus did before him, he saw a way to soar where no mortal had dared to soar. Our show today, myths in real life. What happened next to Pablo and other daring actions by mortals challenging their small lives. And a cameo by a real-life god. Because, you know, the gods get mad if you don't include them. And I'm too busy to get smote. Not today, Hades. Stay with us.

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2: It's This American Life, Act 1, Icarus. So, Pablo Manriquez, in Washington, D.C., had received these art supplies, perhaps discarded by an Amazon package thief, or perhaps a gift from the gods. And he figured, there's all these big egos in town who would love to be memorialized in oil portraits. Well, I could do that for them, even though Pablo himself had never painted a portrait in his life. Or painted anything for that matter.
3: I had sort of a clear vision in mind of what I needed to do. I needed to learn how to paint a face.
2: Politicians have them. You can't sell a portrait without one. Pablo finds a YouTube channel called Paint Coach. It has a 10-minute crash course. He follows along, he starts moving paint around on the canvas, and he's hooked. In his head, he's already competing with the legends who are hanging on walls around town. He just needs a first subject to paint. It's got to be someone widely recognizable, someone distinct, and iconic. So he picks Mitch McConnell.
3: He's always had super, super loyal staffers. I mean, I imagine he's, according to his book, The Long Game, he's run out all his enemies and installed all of his friends. So I was hoping to find Mitch McConnell fans to buy Mitch McConnell paintings. Another thing I did, I looked up on Etsy, I looked up on the typical places where you would go to buy an oil painting, and I couldn't find any oil paintings of Mitch McConnell. If I painted five paintings of Mitch McConnell in a week, I had the only five paintings of Mitch McConnell in existence for sale, right?
2: After a few tries, he gets one that looks enough like Mitch McConnell. So he posts a few pictures of his progress, and someone notices the next day.
3: I was walking through the Senate, and one of his aides kind of came out of the woodwork and was just like, hey, man, these paintings of our boss that you're posting on Instagram are really cool, but could you maybe paint him smiling, you know? And I was just like, boom, hell yeah, I can paint him smiling. I can paint him smiling.
2: Whoa.
3: All day long.
2: Have you ever had a picture in your office of your boss smiling at you? If you have, you might be living in a country where the name leader is preceded by great or supreme. I'd like to take this moment to say, I am grateful to work here at This American Life, where the company reimburses half the cost of the smiling portrait of Ira that we are forced to hang in our offices. Pablo delivers his first smiling senator to Mitch McConnell's staffer. And then he gets a request for another. And another. He's 18 Mitch McConnells deep before he stops to catch his breath. Were those Mitch McConnells, in your opinion, were they good?
3: I can't think of a single Mitch McConnell I ever did that was good.
2: But they were good enough. He sold the first small one for $25. The next one for $50. Eventually, he settled on $500 for 24 by 36 inch paintings. Pablo is becoming a prolific painter. He paints Nancy Pelosi, Ilhan Omar, other politicians. He takes a commission for a lobbyist's dog. Just by his own force of personality, he's making it happen. At the State of the Union, Pablo set up an easel in Statuary Hall. That's overlooking where all the members of Congress and the Supreme Court justices pass through. And Pablo, in his white painter's coat with headphones on, he captured the scene on canvas live.
4: Here, this is something that is a side project of yours?
2: Yeah. C-SPAN interviewed him as he painted. And then, late last year, in December, he got a phone call from a friend's number. someone who used to be a policy advisor in the executive branch.
3: I picked up and I was just like, hey, man, what do you need? I'm kind of busy. And I hear on the other end of the line, hey, Pablo, you're a great artist. This is Joe Biden. I'm like, bullshit, bad, like very funny, right? He's like, no, I'm serious. Hey, Jill, put on FaceTime. And bloop, bloop, bloop, like the FaceTime noise plays. And I'm looking at Dr. Jill Biden. And I'm like, oh, my God, I'm so sorry, ma'am. I'm so sorry for cursing. I did not mean to say BS in front of you. This is real. And she handed the phone back over to Joe Biden, and he was just like, you're a really good artist. This is a really great portrait of Jill and me.
2: If you've been wondering what Joe Biden's been up to since leaving office, well, mystery solved.
3: He knew the photo that it came from. It was from the 1970s when they first met. Mm. So it was an oil painting of them when they were young. And I was on FaceTime with the president. There were probably 25 reporters in the press gallery filing their stories. And pretty soon they were all gathered around me and we were all talking to Joe Biden, you know, like the Washington Post, the AP, like the Bloomberg, HuffPost. We're all talking, Fox News, Daily Caller. We're all looking into the camera and talking to Joe Biden. And he's just telling everybody how bomb my painting is. I was like, that was awesome. That was awesome.
2: This is the part of the story when Icarus, with wings cobbled together with wax and feathers, experiences the miracle of flight. Hey, I can see my Minotaur from here. Well, for many mortals, this level of success is thrilling and enough. But not for Pablo. Pablo has a bigger goal. He wants one of his paintings officially hung in the Capitol, approved by a committee and hung by an entity known as the Architect of the Capitol, the only people allowed to drive a nail in the wall. Pablo wants to be immortalized in these halls of power.
3: I have no legacy. Like, you know what I mean? And while no one might remember any story I write ever, right, the painting will be there for centuries. Centuries if it's on the wall.
2: Maybe you've been wondering this whole time, what do these paintings look like? So, to be totally honest, Pablo's improved a lot. But he's doing work that looks like it's made by a talented art student. Maybe a folk artist. The colors are pleasing. You can always tell who it is he's painting. But it's not, you know, John Trumbull's painting of the founders signing the Declaration of Independence or any of the other museum-grade paintings hanging in the Capitol Rotunda. Of course, that does not stop Pablo. And a couple months ago, he saw a way to make his dream happen. In February, the House voted to rename the press gallery after Frederick Douglass, who, among many other things, was also the first black reporter to cover the Capitol. There was going to be a little renaming ceremony and press conference. Well, it just so happened that Pablo had made a portrait of Frederick Douglass. It had been leaning against the wall in the press gallery the last 2 years. So Pablo quickly hatched a plan. He's going to grab his painting, sneak his painting into the room where the ceremony is going to take place, and slip it onto a table where everyone can see it.
3: I scoped out the room. I was like, oh, there are artifacts about Frederick Douglass here. Like, there was his ledger of sales and stuff like that under glass. I was like, I'm going to go grab my painting and put it on a table. And I did. It's like a pop art portrait of Frederick Douglass with a yellow background, like a distinct yellow background.
2: It's a pretty big canvas, nearly life-sized, and it sticks out compared to, say, the items on loan from the Library of Congress. But nobody says anything. Then the VIPs come in. There's the Speaker of the House, Mike Johnson, Representative Byron Donalds, the bill sponsor, and there's even a living descendant of Frederick Douglass. Traditionally, at a press conference like this, the press are there to cover the event, not insert themselves into it. But Pablo is Pablo.
3: And when Mike Johnson came in, I showed it to him. I showed it to Byron Donalds. He's like, oh, yeah, there. And that's when Frederick Douglass's grandson was like, that's great. That's great.
2: Probably not grandson.
3: And then I kept walking. So I was like, okay. So Frederick Douglass's grandson is cool with this. Byron Donalds is cool with this. Speaker Johnson is cool with this.
2: He gets a selfie with the lawmakers and his painting.
3: Everybody loves the painting, so let's get it hung on the wall officially.
2: To do that, Pablo just needs the permission of something called the Standing Committee of Correspondents. These are a group of Pablo's own peers other working journalists. So he writes them a letter, donating his painting to the committee and asking that they hang it in the newly named Frederick Douglass Press Gallery. A couple weeks later, the Standing Committee of Correspondents meet. The first new business on the agenda that day is to take a vote regarding artwork.
3: And they voted no. They said no. I was just like, oh my God, I still don't know exactly why.
5: Did you ask any of them?
3: No.
2: Pablo was not discouraged by this decision. Of course he wasn't. He was like, well, if they don't like this Frederick Douglass, I'm going to make them a much bigger Frederick Douglass. And if they don't like that, I'll paint a smaller one. And I'll keep painting and donating Frederick Douglasses until the dam breaks and they all go up. I thought that sounded like a lot of work. At least more than, you know, asking them why they said no. So I reached out and got a hold of the meeting minutes. The problem was not about the size or the quality or anything like that. The problem was that Pablo had crossed a line. The thing that they voted on wasn't at all about your painting, but a broad rule that would apply to all future situations.
6: Well, what was the rule?
2: Don't bring a painting? No, it's not don't bring a painting. It was that no credentialed reporter will be able to make artwork that hangs on the walls of the Capitol. Is this the first time you're hearing that?
6: Yeah. And that's written down?
2: Yeah, it was a 4-1 vote. Now, how does that make you feel?
6: Kind of sad.
2: According to a statement from the Standing Committee, they were worried about what precedent it would set, what conflicts of interest hanging his painting could cause. And Pablo hadn't gotten permission from the event organizers to put his painting into their event. Icarus, son of Daedalus, soaring over the aisle, was enthralled by his own new ability. He couldn't help wanting to go higher. Pablo, son of Luis, didn't want to only stay in the back of the press conference with the other scribes. Couldn't this event to honor Frederick Douglass also honor Pablo too? Maybe if he'd asked permission, gone through channels, this all might have worked out differently. I floated that idea by Pablo.
6: Was there another way to do it? Yeah. But I still think this was the best way.
2: Even when you're thinking about it now, reflecting on it?
6: Yeah, because the humility could not possibly have created that scenario to begin with. At every point along the way, it was driven by ego.
2: A lot of it was ego.
6: Maybe like 91, 92%. I definitely wake up every morning excited to be Pablo Manriquez.
2: Ego. It's what makes you pick up a box of stolen art supplies and think, without any experience, I will be a transformational force in the U.S. Capitol. But it's also ego that propels you to the front of a press conference with your painting under your arm and sends you crashing back to Earth. The Potomac is lousy with wax and feathers. A couple hours after we talk, Pablo sends me a note. He's back in the Capitol. He says for the first time, he feels small in this place that once made him feel big. The next day, he sends me another note. He sounds like himself again. He figured it out. He's launching his campaign to run for standing committee.
7: But luckily, I'm not eligible to run for the standing committee for at least another year, if not two. So I decided that while I can't be on the ballot until probably 2028, I am going to start campaigning on Monday. So I registered the domain dailypressgallery.com and I started writing an agenda. Part of my agenda is, of course, to repeal the prohibition that they put on journalist art in the Capitol.
2: You never hear about Icarus the next day. Did you know he just made some small adjustments to his wings and headed right back for the sun?

0: If you want to see Pablo's paintings or follow his campaign for standing committee, he's at pablo.manriquez on Instagram. That brings us to Act Two, Cerberus. You know how in Greek mythology there's Hades, where everyone goes when they die? You gotta cross the river Styx to get there. And then there's this gate with this three-headed dog, Cerberus. He's guarding the entrance, and he's supposed to make sure only actually dead people enter. This story is about a real person in America who stood at those very gates, which is not the easiest job, it turns out. At least not right now. Nadia Raymond talked to him about it.
1: When Jeremiah Schofield started working at the Social Security Administration, the SSA, the first thing his boss said to him was, if you're looking up your ex's records, your own records, or looking up someone famous, don't. We will know. Then they made him read Title V of the U.S. Code Section 552A, the Privacy Act, the actual legal text of it. That's how much they wanted to drive the point home. The Social Security Administration is the caretaker of these truly massive databases of personal information. They use it to send Social Security checks, disability payments, and in order to do that accurately, given how there's over 300 million of us, they keep master files. Jeremiah says they have all sorts of information from all sorts of moments in your life. Where you were born, your Social Security number, your mom's maiden name, your citizenship status. All of it stored in giant files.
2: Your master earnings files will show every job that you were you ever worked at, and it would show how much money you made at all of those different
3: jobs. Every
2: job
3: people have had?
2: Yep. And then you have the disability control file, which actually gets into disability-related information.
1: That's for people who collect disability.
2: Things like what your disability, there's like listings of codes for if you have, a cancer or if you have some other type of ailment. And so it would have all of that information in it.
3: Okay.
2: And so then it's very sensitive information. At Social Security, we've always treated those records as though they're things that they cannot be let out to anybody.
3: Like they contain people's whole lives, basically.
2: That's right. At very sensitive moments in their lives.
1: The point of the many rules governing these lists and files is not just privacy, though. It's about making sure all this information is used only for its intended purpose, by the book. And Jeremiah, from what I can tell, is a by-the-book kind of guy. There's one database with arguably more power than the others and a name to match. It's called the Death Master File. It's a master list of all the dead. Well, all the deaths recorded since the dawn of Social Security. It has millions and millions of names. People get added to it when they die, their name and their date of death. If you get accidentally added to it when you are not dead, it can mess up your Social Security payments, sure, but also your bank accounts, all kinds of things. So Jeremiah and everyone treated this one with extreme care. And one day, Jeremiah says, he was summoned to a meeting. And the first thing he sees when he enters the meeting room, handwritten on all these whiteboards, are the names of all these databases, including the Death Master file. The whole meeting was kind of strange, actually. Jeremiah was a boss. At this point, he had been there 25 years, his first proper adult job. So he'd been to a lot of meetings, but none like this. It was not put on the official calendar, and the whole thing was very secretive. It was in a half-used office building. There was a guard in the hallway, almost like a bouncer. And in the room, three people with non-government laptops. This was February of last year, and these guys, they worked for DOGE, so-called Department of Government Efficiency, headed by Elon Musk. In the meeting, Jeremiah makes some proposals. Some ways Social Security can be more efficient. Better IT to update these lists quicker. But he's almost instantly interrupted by one of the DOGE guys, Antonio Gracias, a venture capitalist, now Team Elon.
2: And within 2 minutes, Mr. Gracias had shut down the conversation and said, we're here to talk about Social Security fraud. And we're looking for a big win. And You know, I said, well, a big win. I mean, I have millions of dollars in potential savings by doing these new IT systems. And he said he was only willing to go to the president with a big win of, you know, he said $50 billion savings.
3: What did you say?
2: What I said was that I don't think you're going to find $50 billion in fraud.
1: Around this time, Elon Musk announced on X that they might have found some fraud. The fraud was related to the Deathmaster file. Musk was pointing to a problem with it, namely that there were people who were clearly dead who were not in it. People who seemed to be 150 years old, according to other Social Security databases. He posted, quote, maybe Twilight is real and there are a lot of vampires collecting Social Security. He even brought it up in the Oval Office with President Trump before the cameras.
4: Now, do you know anyone who has 150? I don't. Okay. They should be on the Guinness Book of World Records. They're missing out.
1: Jeremiah saw all this.
2: So in layman's terms, I was pissed off that our leaders in the country were saying this. And, you know, it was infuriating.
1: Jeremiah was pissed off because, in layman's terms, it's complicated. It's true that there were some people who appeared to be 150 not marked as dead, but the Social Security Administration knew that already, and they knew why. Sometimes the death of a person born in 1875 or whatever didn't get reported to the SSA. And without an official death date, that person didn't go on the Deathmaster file. Regardless, there was a whole system in place to make sure Social Security payments did not go out to these people. Because when someone is over 100, the Social Security Administration actually contacts them to make sure they're still alive.
2: And so we have different groupings of technicians within the agency that literally make phone calls to these folks. And in some cases, go to people's houses just to make sure, hey, Jeremiah's over 100 years old. Let's make sure that he's still living and that he's receiving the benefits that he needs to.
1: He says some of these 100-plus-year-olds are happy to have a visitor. Others are like, go away, of course I'm alive. And if there's any fraud, anyone taking in a paycheck for a dead relative, the SSA would catch it. Plus, the SSA had already tried to clean up the Deathmaster file, specifically chasing down death dates for these 150-plus-year-olds. But it took a lot of time and resources, and it didn't save the government any money because it's not like the SSA had been sending checks to these dead people. So, the opposite of efficiency. But Doge still pressed on. They wanted Jeremiah's team to mark these apparent 150-year-olds as dead and mark them now. Just populate the sensitive list with random death dates, which was totally unheard of. And it made Jeremiah a little nervous. It seemed like a bad precedent. Because remember, if you make a mistake in the Deathmaster file, say, mark someone dead who isn't, it's not just their Social Security that gets shut off. Anything tied to their Social Security number is now bricked. The person finds out, often in pretty dramatic fashion, that they've been killed off by accident. Like, they go to the grocery store, they try to pay with their credit card, and it doesn't work. Then they try to pay with another credit card. Same thing. So they go home and call the bank, and they're like, what's going on?
2: And they would have been directed to go to Social Security to fix the problem.
3: Could they have access to their money in their bank accounts or no?
2: The bank accounts would have been frozen.
3: Oh my God. So it's not even that they can't use credit cards. They can't like take money that they have in the bank out of the bank at all.
2: That's right. Everything just stops because everybody thinks that the person is deceased.
1: It's a mess. And now, here was Doge insisting Jeremiah's team mark these 150-plus-year-olds as dead. Jeremiah was like, okay, I know we don't have physical proof, but if the date of birth is right, logic says these people are for sure dead. So it didn't seem that risky. They did it methodically, carefully, to avoid making mistakes. But ultimately, they put in fake death dates for all those people. Jeremiah didn't like it, but he did it anyway. This fixation with the Deathmaster file, little did Jeremiah know, it was just beginning. A few weeks after the 150-year-olds, Jeremiah says his higher-ups contacted him with a request from DHS, the Department of Homeland Security. And this request was unlike anything Jeremiah had seen in his more than 20 years at the agency.
2: I got a request from the deputy commissioner for operations, my boss, and said, we have a listing of a little over 6,000 people. You need to come up with a strategy on how we're going to kill off these 6,000 folks, the listing we had received from DHS.
1: Kill off? Like,
2: DHS had sent us a list, and the expectation was is that we add a date of death for these individuals.
1: To add these 6,000 or so names to the death master file. It was strange because normally deaths are reported by funeral homes or family members or some state authority. And also, there was no indication from DHS that these people were dead. They just said, add these people to this list. So Jeremiah and his colleagues were trying to figure out what's going on and why these 6,000 in particular. Like, oh, is there a pattern here? Or like, is it all people from one area of the country? Is it like there was nothing like that you were able to see?
2: I did not see it, but there were conversations that happened, and the conversations that happened around the agency indicated that it was mostly Hispanic last names.
1: DHS also sent a memo from then Secretary of Homeland Security Kristi Noem about, quote, suspected terrorists who she said had social security numbers and access to our financial system. She asked the SSA to stop it in a way that was, quote, consistent with law. Jeremiah was pretty sure none of this request to mark 6,000 people as dead was lawful. No proof of death, for one thing. So he says he goes and asks someone at the Social Security Office of General Counsel, the lawyers, who tell him, yes, it is illegal.
2: The illegal part of it is making them all dead. You can't just make anybody dead that's not dead. That's against the law.
1: So Jeremiah and his team refuse. But then, within a couple of days, they start getting some strange reports from the field offices. Workers calling in saying, what's going on? People are showing up here saying we marked them as dead. They're definitely not dead.
2: I'm like, did somebody process these 6,000 deaths? And we started to ask around the agency at headquarters, and we found out that there was staff in the office, the chief information officer, that had posted the dates of death.
1: He knew the chief information officer staff did it because that was the only office that could process these deaths the way they were processed, all at once. Jeremiah says all 6,000-some people had been marked as having died on a single day, March 8th, 2025. He couldn't believe they had done this.
2: I mean, by the agency choosing to do this, we just took a list without any documentation. And we posted these 6,000 deaths. That could have happened to anybody. And within 48 hours, that anybody would have had their lives halted until they could fix it. And it's possible they could fix it in a few days. Or there's been cases where we've seen where it takes months or even a year to fix all of the little things that get screwed up because you got your name on the death master file.
1: The process of getting resurrected, that's what they call it when you're accidentally killed in the death master file and need to be brought back to life. It's not simple. You have to go into your Social Security office in person and prove you're alive. And sometimes it takes multiple visits as you keep encountering new corners of your life where some institution or other is still convinced you're dead. Jeremiah doesn't tell the field offices that the 6,000 or so were secretly killed by the chief information officer's office or that DHS requested it. He's like, let's not dwell on the mess. Let's just fix it. And let's fix it the way we normally would, as any other mistake in the death master file. Which meant it was up to each one of these 6,000 or so people to come into their local field office and prove they're alive.
2: We saw 30 resurrections happen pretty quickly. And then that number quickly grew within a few weeks to 300 resurrections.
1: So that's what was happening on the ground. Meanwhile, from above,
2: we were getting pressure to say, we told you to kill off the 6,000. We want the 6,000 to remain dead.
1: DHS was telling you that they wanted the 6,000 to remain dead.
2: That's right. And it was coming down from, you know, pretty high up leadership.
1: When these 6,000 fake deaths happened, the Washington Post found out and published a big story. So did the New York Times. So as the news breaks, Jeremiah is also dealing with the chaotic media fallout of this. And then something bigger happens. And this part of the story has not been out there before. Jeremiah is the first person to talk about it.
2: So then fast forward a few weeks, and a new request comes in to kill off a new grouping of people. The new request from DHS is for 2.7 million names.
1: DHS wants the SSA to kill off 2.7 million people, like an entire city. Mark them all as dead in the Death Master file. Again, like last time, no signer pretends that they're for real dead. DHS tells Jeremiah's team that these 2.7 million are here illegally. And also,
2: these folks were violent criminals and suspected terrorists.
3: But wait, they told you there were 2.7 million violent criminals and terrorists?
2: That's a lot
3: of violent criminals and suspected terrorists.
2: It is. We were pretty suspect about this 2.7 million list. And so when it came in, we also thought it was a pretty big number, and we wondered whether or not the list was accurate.
1: Last time this happened, when Jeremiah said, wait a minute, these people are alive, that didn't stop the SSA from marking them as dead. So this time, he tries something different. He decides to fact-check the claims DHS made about the 2.7 million. They can't look at all 2.7 million people, privacy concerns, and also the number is so large. But they do get permission to look at a random sample from the list. 25 people. They check what they can.
2: And so we went through to check. One, are they dead? Two, are they here legally or not legally? And what is their current status?
1: When Jeremiah's team ran the numbers, they found that all 25 from the sample were alive. And what's more,
2: when we went through the 25 records, we found 23 of them were records where people were either U.S. citizens or lawful permanent resident or were here legally. And then there were two that more investigation needed to occur because it appeared as though that their alien status had expired.
1: So alive, and also most of them clearly in the country legally. Here's what else he remembers from the sample.
2: But I do remember that it did span a pretty big age community. So it was children all the way up to people in their 70s. There's a couple of cases that I remember that we just thought were super curious. You know, there were some teenagers on the list. And we're like, okay, so teenagers are suspected terrorists and violent criminals. I mean, I guess that could happen, but the likelihood of it happening, it didn't make sense. And then there was another person on the list that was a person that had been in the United States for over 50 years and was receiving widow benefits. And we're like, okay, so this person's a violent criminal and a suspected terrorist.
1: So Jeremiah is like, one, I can't mark people who are alive as dead. Two, they told us these were all people without status, and that seems to not be true. And three, the data I did see from the list makes me side-eye that they're even criminals. Too many red flags in a row. He decides to sound the alarm.
2: I went to my boss, and my boss at the time was now Stephen Evangelista. He had taken over after my other boss left the agency. And I said, we need to have a meeting with DHS, and we need to talk through a couple of things because we think their list is inaccurate.
1: Mm-hmm.
2: And that's probably a light way of saying that.
1: So he calls this meeting. They get DHS on a video call. And on the call, Jeremiah says they present their findings, that the people on the list are alive and seem to be here legally. DHS is like, okay, we'll get you a new list. But Jeremiah has another question. Logistically, he asks, if there are mistakes on this or any other list you give us, how would a person on the list by mistake fix it? And John Koval, a DOJ guy at DHS, says they would go in person to an SSA office, same as any other mistake. Oh, but when they get there, just flag them over for ICE. Jeremiah says he looked at his coworker and they were visibly really uncomfortable. ICE is not a place where immigrants who have a mistake on any kind of government papers go to get them straightened out. It's where they go get deported. Jeremiah looks at his boss, Stephen Evangelista. To Jeremiah, DHS's intention is now crystal clear.
2: And so we were like, okay, thank you for the information. We wrapped up the call. Then we're still in the room. And I look across the table. I remember sitting across the table from Stephen, and I said, the reason that they're doing this with this 2.7 million is because they're trying to deport all of these people. It's plain and obvious. And Stephen said, you don't know that. You can't be sure of it. That's too much conjecture. Like, you don't know this definitively. And I'm like, come on. Like, we know this. This is why this is happening. He's like, you just don't know it. I'm like, so we got into a little back and forth in reference to that. And he's like, okay, how about I just call John and I'll ask him.
1: John Koval, the Doge guy working with DHS.
2: I'm like, okay. He's like, I'm going to call John. You guys be quiet. So you guys were me and his technical assistant. And I'll just have a quick conversation with John in reference to this 2.7 million and why.

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1: Sort of, you know, hard to go through because we'll turn off their credit, we'll turn off their credit card, we'll turn off their bank. They'll just want to self-deport. Or two, they'll go into a Social Security office and we'll have ICE pick them up there, or we'll go, you'll refer them over to us and ICE will pick them up either at USCIS or at ICE, wherever you determine that they should go. Just matter-of-factly. And you know, when he said that, I was shocked that he said it so matter-of-factly. I was pretty shocked that that happened. It's one thing to think you know and be like 98% sure, but you don't really know something. It's different when you know it 100% and you just heard it from, you know, a chief official over at DHS who also happens to be a DOGE associate. And he made it very plainly clear that this is what he was trying to do and what the outcomes they were seeking. Stephen was like, thank you for the information. Quickly got off the call. My office, I had to go through a different door than Stephen did out the conference room. He quickly got up. We didn't talk about it. We didn't have an after the meeting conversation about it. That was also a little bit shocking because I'm sure my face said, I told you so in unequivocal terms. But I was, you know, and so he got up, he went to his office. I got up, went to mine, and we never talked about it again.
2: Jeremiah quit the SSA a few months later, and now he's filing a whistleblower complaint. The 2.7 million person list was a crisis averted. The SSA didn't add those names to the death master file. As far as Jeremiah can tell, they are still alive. But of course, they always were. The government is filled with things like the Death Master file, built for one purpose, but if you're of a certain disposition, usable for something else. A list of the dead, a public service to track who is alive and who is dead, or a tool to kill off anyone you don't like. It's not legal. It flies in the face of rules and laws that have governed the list for decades. It violates the whole name of the list. But that doesn't mean you can't do it anyway.
3: Nadia Raymond is a producer on our show. By the way, we did reach out to all the people and agencies Jeremiah names in this story. Only the Department of Homeland Security got back to us. They gave us a statement saying, quote, the government is finally doing what it should have all along, sharing information across the federal government to solve problems. Two congressional offices are currently looking into the allegations Jeremiah made in his whistleblower claim. Coming up, one man will suffer through many ordeals to have a private encounter with the God living here on Earth, specifically in Barcelona. That's in a minute from Chicago Public Radio when our program continues.

0: Trip. Today's show, not today, Hades. Our last act, Act 3, Zeus. He has taken many forms here on Earth. For the last 20 years, millions have been worshiping a man they say performs miracles. They call him many names. Magician, Messiah, the Chosen One. And he looks, in some ways, kind of anonymous, like nobody special. He's short, 5'7". He's soft-spoken, shy even. The legends about this man are many. But very few of his devotees have ever actually met him, let alone talked with him. Writer Daniel Alarcón is one of them, one of the very few mere mortals to have met Lionel Messi, arguably the greatest soccer player of all time. Daniel talked about it on the podcast he hosts with his longtime friend, who's also a writer, John Green. Daniel adapted it for our show.
1: So, John,
2: yeah.
1: Once upon a time, there were many, many magazines that were published in the United States and around the world. As you know, I've written for many of them. And magazines, for our younger listeners, are like very thin little books.
3: It's like Instagram, but text-based and printed.
1: Yes. And there was a specific niche among these that were called glossies. And glossies were kind of the high-end fashion magazines. And the glossies got their name from the glossy paper that they were printed on. So Vanity Fair, GQ, Vogue, those are the glossies. And they were kind of lucrative.
3: Yeah, they paid great.
1: They paid so much money. I had never written for a glossy magazine, I should say, until one of these editors who worked at one of these magazines called me up and asked me if I was interested in writing a profile of Lionel Messi. And of course, I was interested, huge soccer fan, blah, blah, blah. The problem is that I was about to be married and the reporting trip would be the week after my wedding. So terrible timing. I was told I would get to spend 3 days with the world's greatest player. I get to see a training session. I get to go to a game. I'd have full access. And I spoke with Carolina and she said, you got to go. You got to do this. And we would do the honeymoon later. And yeah. And I think, you know this, but I think it's worth repeating just what a genius Lionel Messi is. Spoken of in the same breath as Pelé, as Maradona. And I felt like there are people who watch Lionel Messi play a game and they're like, man, he's good. And there are people like me who understand it or feel like we understand it on a completely different level. And I thought that there would be a way that I could express to him that my understanding of what he was accomplishing on the pitch was not like, woohoo, goal. You know, it was a much more sophisticated understanding. And I was like, yeah, no doubt. Me and Leo are going to be friends.
3: That's totally realistic.
1: I was imagining us like, you know, hanging out at his house, like playing Xbox or, you know, FIFA or something. And then like going to eat some like Argentine barbecue somewhere, the grill in Barcelona somewhere. And then, you know,
2: yeah,
1: riding in his car.
3: And then at the end of the night, he'd be like, you know what, man, you're so cool. Cancel your flight back. Like, we're hanging out.
1: Yeah. Normal yeah. stuff. So this is what I was imagining.
2: Right.
1: And yeah. So basically 36 hours after my wedding, I'm on a plane to Barcelona. I arrived in New York. So I flew from San Francisco to New York. I checked my email. And that's when I've got the first blow, which was that I would no longer have 3 days with Lionel Messi. I would have a single day. Now, I still thought a single day is good, you know? I was like a day. That's still pretty good. I checked my email again when I got to Barcelona, and now it was no longer a day. It was an hour. Okay, so at this point, just to be clear, I had given up my honeymoon to spend an hour with a soccer player.
2: Yeah.
1: It was just beginning to dawn on me that this was the wrong way to start my marriage, right? So here's what happened. I got to Barcelona. You know, I had planned 4 days in town. Now I've got 2 extra days to report. So I'm just going to report the shit out of this story, which is what I do. So I talked to everybody. I found the guy who took Messi's first photo ID back when Messi was a teenager with like long hair and he needed his ID card so he could enter the grounds of the stadium. I found the owners of the Argentine restaurant in the suburb where Messi had has his gigantic home, and I got to sit in the booth where Messi sometimes goes to eat. So anyway, I finally do have my day where I'm going to go meet Lionel Messi, and I'm told to get to the Ciudad Deportiva around 10 a.m. And of course I did, punctually there. And I get there and I'm like, hey, so, you know, I'm a journalist for this fancy glossy magazine. This has all been scheduled. Publicists, editors have been negotiating my arrival. Can I walk around? No, you can't. I'm like, okay. And they take me to this kind of press room and they tell me Messi will be there in a few minutes. It's super hot. This is like September. I was not given so much as a glass of water, and I waited and I waited and I waited. And then someone came in and told me that I'd be meeting Messi, actually not then, but like before afternoon training. And I was like, okay, so can I watch the training? And they're like, no, absolutely not. You cannot watch the training. And I'm just like, what the hell? Like, I'm like, what is this? So kind of like, I kind of like am peeking out the window and I see Messi and the other players arrive. They have super fancy cars. And naturally, Messi did not come up to speak to me before training. And a little factotum was sent up to tell me that he would come after training. So at this point, training started at like 3. I've been there, remember, since 10. I've resorted to going to the bathroom and just like lapping water into my mouth out of the sink because I have not been given anything. That's nothing, you know. I'm like eating like wadded up paper towels, just chewing on paper just to trick myself. Like I'm starving. And then I didn't know what had happened at training that day. I found out later, but I could tell because I am an astute judge of character, John, as you know, that something bad had happened at training. I kind of saw the players trudging off with this look of there, but for the grace of God go I, you know, this kind of like, you know, they had seen something. I found out later that the something they had seen was a young player named Ibrahim Afellay had torn his ACL. So I had, of course, was not allowed to watch training, so I didn't see any of this, but I could sense something was wrong. And that is one of those things that I think really affects players' moods because they know that all of them are one bad turn, one injury like that away from sitting out for a year, you know?
3: Yeah.
1: And maybe in the case of Ibrahim
3: and Afellay, maybe never quite being the same.
1: Never quite being the same, exactly, which is precisely what happened to Afellay.
3: Yeah.
1: Anyway, at this point, it's past 6 p.m., so I've been there for a full working day, nothing to eat, super hot. And I'm not one to be dramatic, John, but I was basically being held prisoner at the Barcelona training ground by that point. That's how it felt. So finally, it's just before 7 p.m. when the world's greatest player finally walks in. We sit down at this table. It's this little silver table. There's 3 chairs. It's me across from Messi. And his publicist is kind of in the middle. And so begins the world's worst interview. It's like, he batted me away. Like, I can't remember what I asked him, but he's like, he gave me this look like he'd rather be at the dentist. I mean, and just looking at me and I'm like disheveled and sweaty. My shirt was a normal size at the beginning of the day, but after like, you know, 8 hours of being held hostage at the Barnes-Barcelona training ground in like a hot September day, the shirt was just stuck to me. And I asked him my first question and he said this thing and I'm going to imitate an Argentine accent. He said, che, pero me han preguntado eso tantas veces, which is basically like, dude, I've been asked this so many times. Like you could, like he's rolling his eyes and like, and I'm just
3: oh
1: like,
3: God.
1: And it got worse from there. It just got worse. Like, I realize that something bad has happened at training. I realize that he's not interested in speaking with me. He doesn't know what a GQ is or what a Vogue right. is. He doesn't give a shit. He doesn't care. He's just like this weird guy who's all sweaty is sitting here. You know, he's like been waiting for me for 8 hours like a freaking stalker. And now he's asking me dumb questions that I've been asked before. And you know, so he's just being monosyllabic. And at the end of it, it's just like, it's just devastating. You know, basically the publicist just kind of calls time on it and it's done. The publicist can sense my humiliation, which is actually manifesting as physical pain. Like at this point, it's just like this is the worst reporting experience of my life, possibly one of the most humiliating experiences of my life at all. You know, the whole of it. Needless to say, I wrote my draft and then got a very efficient, carefully worded email from my editor saying that the article was not going to be published and that I could kindly take my kill fee and go away.
3: Brutal.
1: Yeah.
3: I don't know how to ask this delicately, but like even on his best day, Lionel Messi is pretty at arm's length when it comes to interviews. And in retrospect, there is something charming about the fact that you thought you were going to get the real Lionel Messi.
1: Yeah, I mean, you know, he batted me aside like I was, you know, a third tier defender and went on with his life. And so here I am thinking, man, we're going to vibe on this because we are both, you know, have this like deep emotional and deep intellectual understanding of the game. And what basically what he was telling me was like, no, you're down here and I'm up here.
0: Danielle and John's show is called The Away End, which is a soccer podcast about the run-up to the World Cup made by two people who really like books. Emmanuel Joachi produced this version for our show.

0: Our program was produced today by me and edited by David Kestenbaum. 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Thanks as always to our boss, Ira Glass. You know, at his own wedding recently, he decided it would be funny to start his vows by saying, "It's this American wife." Nobody laughed.
1: It was just beginning to dawn on me that this was the wrong way to start my marriage.
0: I'm Ike Sriskandarajah. Ira Glass will be back next week. More stories of This American Life.

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1: President Trump says the U.S. is close to an agreement with Iran to end the war, which could include a new deal about Iran's nuclear program. 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
1: Danny Roop.
2: Despite the celebration around him, Danny's focus is on his intersection.
3: Hold it. Wait a second, please.
2: Danny is all business when he's on the job, but his sense of style still shines through. He wears sunglasses and a Hawaiian shirt. His dark curly hair is pulled back in a low ponytail. At 6'5", he's hard to miss as he walks into the middle of the street and holds his stop sign high.
1: Thank you, Danny.
2: In this job, Danny is thrust into the spotlight every day. But not long ago, he avoided it.
4: When we started this journey 15 years ago, you wouldn't even recognize him.
2: Billy Jack Goodwin is a team leader at Achieving Independence in Maine. It's a program at Port Resources that helps people with autism live independently. When Goodwin first met him, Danny was a young adult with autism living at home. He was withdrawn and didn't talk. Goodwin says back then, people with autism didn't have a lot of options. Danny remembers his outlook was gloomy.
3: I wasn't the most confident in everything. I didn't really feel too good about myself.
2: Step by step, Goodwin worked with Danny to build his confidence. He started with basic things, like learning to walk down the street by himself to a bodega. Next, he volunteered. One time, Danny was asked to call the numbers for a bingo game at a nursing home. It was a breakthrough.
3: I loved it. And here's the thing. That's where my deep voice really came in helpful, calling those numbers.
2: Eventually, Danny wanted a job. He also wanted to contribute to the community. Becoming a crossing guard seemed like the perfect fit.
3: Let me tell you, on my first day, I was a nervous wreck.
2: It was in a different location, an especially busy intersection in downtown Portland. He worked it for a few years before transferring up near the East End School.
3: It took me a while to learn the ropes, but I eventually mastered the skill.
2: So much so that in 2022, Danny was recognized as Crossing Guard of the Year in Portland. He even got a key to the city.
3: That was a pretty big one because it shows that I matter.
2: That key hangs on a wall in Danny's very own apartment, just a few blocks from where he works. His decor style is positivity. Brightly colored lanterns, dozens of plush unicorns, a collection of Disney movies, and handmade cards taped to kitchen cabinets from the kids he helps cross the street.
1: Happy Danny Day!
2: Back at his intersection, Danny says it feels good to be appreciated.
3: I just want people to know that hard work really does pay off in the end. It's like that Disney lesson from The Princess and the Frog, when the main character says the only way to get what you want in life is through hard work.
2: This is the fifth annual Danny Day, and the last one for fifth graders like Isla Mala-Torstern. She's heading to middle school next year and won't see Danny every day.
5: I'm probably still going to come to Danny Day.
2: Danny plans to be a crossing guard forever, and as long as he's here, she says she wants to keep celebrating him. For Maine Public Radio News, I'm Patty White.
1: Thank you, Danny.
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0: Morning edition on Listener Supported, Maine Public Radio. Good morning. Thanks for spending some time with us on this Tuesday morning, the 9th of June. I'm Erwin Gratz. And yes, it is the 9th of June. That means it is primary day. If you are headed out to vote today, you will encounter pretty good weather. Sunny skies, high temperatures, upper 70s to upper 80s, and the humidity still at comfortable levels today, although the winds are coming around to the south-southwest. That'll begin to change things by tomorrow. Tonight, a few clouds, overnight lows, mostly in the 50s. And then tomorrow, again, a more humid day, high 75 to 87 degrees. And then we'll see thickening clouds with some late day showers and thunderstorms, primarily in the western mountain region. Thursday, clouds and limited sun.
1: John Quincy Adams was a one-term president, but he became a maverick congressman who brought so many anti-slavery petitions to the floor, Southern congressmen wanted him out.
2: So they're threatening to censure a former president of the United States. I mean, just imagine that.

0: This is NPR News.
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3: A Spanish woman falls victim to a scammer on a dating app. Her son, a journalist, goes to Lagos, Nigeria to see if he can find that scammer. Instead, he uncovers a whole cottage industry of men using the internet to cash in on loneliness. 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
4: Good morning, Irwin. Good morning, everybody. Got some beautiful weather for today and tomorrow. Daytime high temperatures under mostly sunny skies. We'll be reaching up into the upper 70s along the down east coast, but in the 80s elsewhere. Overnight lows tonight will be dropping down to the mid-50s. It'll be mostly clear. And for tomorrow, sunshine for most of the day. We'll see some clouds rolling in late in the afternoon. Showers and thundershowers begin to roll into western Maine as early as tomorrow night. That's the way it looks from here.
1: Checking conditions around the state this morning. In Caribou, under sunny skies at 62 degrees. Bar Harbor's at 66 now. In Augusta, sunny and already 68. In Portland, we've got 62 degrees, sunny skies. In Sanford, it's also sunny and 62 this morning.

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1: President Trump says the U.S. is close to an agreement with Iran to end the war, which could include a new deal about Iran's nuclear program. But what might Trump have to concede?
2: What he cannot abide is an outcome that paints him to be a loser, having been played by the regime that he intended to weaken.
1: I'm Ailsa Chang. 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
5: Live from NPR News in Washington, I'm Dave Mattingly. Senate primaries in Maine and South Carolina are among today's election contests in four states. Primaries are also being held in North Dakota and Nevada. Five candidates are seeking their party's gubernatorial nomination in Nevada, including Republican incumbent Joe Lombardo. But Lucia Starbuck with member station KUNR says fewer voters in the state link themselves to any one political party.
6: More voters are registered nonpartisan than any other. They're part of a growing electorate nationwide who are tired of parties and looking at individual candidates. In recent elections, Nevadans have split the ticket. But this race will likely come down to national politics, says University of Nevada, Reno, political science associate professor Jeremy Gelman.
7: When Nevada voters are thinking about how they want to express their political will, they're going to use this top of the ballot race to get at, are they happy with the direction of the state, the country, how they feel about the president?
6: Some top issues are data centers, gas prices, and healthcare costs. For NPR News, I'm Lucia Starbuck in Reno.
5: U.S. Central Command says two pilots aboard an Army attack helicopter have been rescued after their Apache went down near the Strait of Hormuz. Neither was injured. Separately, President Trump says he believes a deal to end the war with Iran could be reached within 2 or 3 days. This is NPR News.
3: And this is Maine Public Radio News. Good morning. I'm Erwin Gratz. It's 8:31, and today is primary day. Voters will see ballots chock full of candidates running for their party's gubernatorial, U.S. Senate, and congressional seats. Many cities and towns will have municipal elections today, and there will be lots of school ballots for voters to ratify. For an update on election results tonight, you can check our website, mainepublic.org. As the FIFA World Cup kicks off this week, immigration advocates in Maine and across New England have issued a travel advisory for international visitors. Ari Snyder explains.
8: The Maine Immigrants' Rights Coalition and its counterparts in New Hampshire, Vermont, and Massachusetts say foreign visitors could face searches of their electronic devices at ports of entry, screening of social media accounts, and aggressive immigration enforcement, including, quote, racial profiling. The coalition's executive director, Mufalo Cheatham, says she wants visitors to be aware of increased enforcement.
9: You need to travel very informed. What is happening here is real.
8: The groups are recommending that international visitors carry their passports and visa documents with them at all times and register their travel plans with their country's embassy. In a written statement, Department of Homeland Security Acting Assistant Secretary Lauren Biss dismissed those concerns and said visitors who come to the U.S. legally have, quote, nothing to worry about. Boston is one of 11 American host cities for this year's Cup. For Maine Public Radio News, I'm Ari Snyder.
3: And health insurer Mending Health is leaving Maine. The company, formerly known as Taro Health, says it will honor existing contracts but won't be issuing any more policies. The Maine Bureau of Insurance says Mending insures about 1,100 people who will need to find new coverage. The company issued policies under Maine's Affordable Care Act marketplace, so customers will be able to select a new provider when open enrollment begins November 1st. In sports, Red Sox lost to the Rays 3-1 in St. Petersburg, Florida. Portland Sea Dogs were off. The San Antonio Spurs won Game 3 of the NBA Finals, 115-111. The Knicks still lead that best-of-seven series, 2-1. Game 4 is tomorrow back in New York. Forecast is for a sunny, hot day with highs mostly in the 80s. Tonight will be partly cloudy with lows in the 50s and 60s. Tomorrow, the humidity level will be higher, helping to fire up some showers and thunderstorms in the afternoon, especially in the western mountains. I'm Erwin Gratz, Maine Public Radio News.
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11: I'm Leila Fadel.
12: And I'm Steve Inskeep. We are following up on a word Pope Leo used about artificial intelligence. His recent statement on AI warned of it becoming a new form of colonialism. That word brings to mind empires of centuries past that took land and resources. In this case, it's companies exploiting people's data and other things. In talking of colonialism, Leo appears to have picked up on tech writers who have used that term for almost a decade. One of them is Karen Howe. Her book, Empire of AI, says that some tech researchers talk of their mission in religious terms.
13: They say that they are trying to bring progress and modernity. They're trying to benefit all of humanity. And essentially, if you allow them to do this, they will bring humanity to this kind of utopic state where cancer is cured, climate change is no more, poverty is no more. Essentially, what they're describing is a heaven. And they say if they don't do it, then the bad guys will, and humanity will descend into hell. And of course, religion was a deeply integral part of the expansion of empires of old, which is part of the reason why it is so fascinating that Pope Leo XIV, as someone who is at the top of one of the religions of old, is putting out a document that's meant to encounter the religions of the new world.
12: Some people are going to hear this and think it is just an intellectual exercise. If you see certain things today as colonialism, it's easy to just plug tech firms into that existing framework.
13: It's not intellectual. People are literally feeling the dispossession. We are seeing this most prominently with data center protests all across the country. And when I speak with communities that are pushing back against these facilities, it's not a new form of NIMBYism. They aren't just pushing back because they don't want to host a large facility. They're pushing back because this facility, yes, it hikes up their utility prices. It could contaminate their soil and their water and their air. But more importantly, it also represents this physical manifestation of something deeply corrosive happening in American society right now, which is that we are about to mint the world's first trillionaire while there is a massive affordability crisis where the average American cannot actually put food on the table for their kids and guarantee that their kids are going to have a better life than they do.
12: You're saying that AI exploits the work of people who create stuff and puts it to its own use, but things that we create have always been out in the public and people have made new uses of them. A tech leader might say what you're describing is economic activity.
13: What I would say is in the past when people would use knowledge that was already in the public domain to facilitate economic opportunity, we said it was a good thing because it actually grew the economic pie for everyone. But what we're seeing now with the way that they're hoovering up knowledge work and trying to monopolize and become the sole provider of knowledge work is it's actually shrinking the economic pie for most people. So at the moment, data annotation work, which is the kind of work that goes into preparing and cleaning data for training AI models, that has become the fourth fastest growing job in the US. And who is actually doing that work? College graduates, PhD graduates, even professionals like lawyers, doctors, scientists. And those professionals sometimes are coming to this work to serve the AI industry after their original sector used AI to justify laying them off. And so we are seeing a greater exacerbation of inequality. And ironically, I've talked with Silicon Valley establishment leaders who recognize this. They just admit they do believe that the way that they are currently developing these AI technologies will, in fact, inflame inequality.
12: Does that include leaders of Anthropic who showed up for the Pope's announcement?
13: I have not personally spoken with leaders of Anthropic about this particular claim, but at first, when I heard that the Anthropic co-founder would be there, I thought this would be an effort on behalf of the company to try and capture this religious institution the way that they sought to capture the media, to capture the policymakers, capture the public. But the document doesn't actually pull any punches. It is actually deeply critical of companies like Anthropic. There is genuinely a question for me now of whether or not this is an attempt to capture this religious institution and whether Anthropic is going to have more influence because of it, or if the Catholic Church is trying to actually guide the companies and the industry by having an industry representative there and using its own influence to steer the direction of the industry.
12: Karen Howe is author of the book Empire of AI.
11: Medical workers say healthcare at an upstate New York jail is in shambles. Supplies and prescription drugs are running out. Some workers are leaving. Others are waiting for paychecks. Kimberly Izar from Radio Catskill reports.
14: J.L. Montgomery worked as a licensed practical nurse at the Orange County Jail in New York for about a year. But after the healthcare contractor YesCare filed for bankruptcy in May, she quit. Montgomery says she and dozens of other healthcare workers went weeks without pay, and they're still missing a paycheck.
15: Honestly, I live paycheck to paycheck. Thankfully, I had friends and family that could step in and help me, but bills still come at the same time.
14: YesCare's bankruptcy has also left jail healthcare workers without pay in states including Alabama, Florida, and Pennsylvania. Montgomery says medications and supplies have run low at Orange County Jail. Instead of latex gloves, she's sometimes resorted to using food service gloves.
15: Also, medications like trazodone. It's a mental health med that never came in.
14: A new provider, CFG Health, has since taken over for YesCare in some states. Lynn Guerrero, CFG Health's chief legal officer, says they're trying to ensure employees are caught up on pay.
16: We've talked about Orange County withholding payment to YesCare and trying to get these people paid their, you know, essentially back pay at this point.
14: The county said in an email to NPR that the medical provider is responsible for paying its employees. Critics say YesCare's bankruptcy highlights larger concerns. Steve Zeidman, co-director of the CUNY School of Law Defenders Clinic, says a huge challenge in prison healthcare is accountability.
17: We're constantly trying to figure out who is contracting to provide medical care and what are the qualifications of these people? Is anybody auditing them?
14: New York State oversight agencies have long been criticized for delaying inspections. CFG Health and Orange County Jail did not respond to our questions about oversight practices before the story aired. For NPR News, I'm Kimberly Izar in Liberty, New York.
11: It's Morning Edition from NPR News. I'm Leila Fadel.
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18: Good morning, I'm Laura Kane at the BBC. The National Congress of Honduras has approved a series of reforms to tackle the murder of women. The reforms will see potential jail terms for femicide increased to up to 60 years. The BBC's Mimi Swaby has more details.
19: Honduras has consistently been among the highest rates, or if not the highest rates, of femicide in Latin America. But it really is a countrywide national problem.
18: Critics say the focus should be on preventing killings, not increasing sentences. Mauritania says its coast guard has rescued more than 1,000 migrants off the northwest African country's coast over the past 10 days. It's seen as an indication that migration along the dangerous route via the Atlantic Ocean is picking up again. Many are fleeing violence and oppression in neighbouring countries such as Mali, trying to reach Europe via the Spanish Canary Islands. And a black bear that's caused widespread school closures near Tokyo and has been on the loose since last weekend has been captured. Here's Kurumi Mori.
20: A vet tried to sedate it with a tranquilizer gun and eventually did after three tries. And authorities carried him away. So the whole operation took about an hour and 40 minutes from the time of locating this bear to the actual capture.
18: Another bear, which has been described as very intelligent, is still roaming the city of Fukushima, north of Tokyo. I'm Laura Kane at the BBC in London.
3: And I'm Erwin Gratz, Maine Public Radio News. Good morning to you. A group of central Maine lawmakers want voters in the city of Auburn to decide whether to ban controversial AI-powered security cameras. Republicans Quentin Chapman, David Boyer, and Laura Libby are gathering signatures at polling places today in a citizens' initiative to ban flock cameras. That's a type of automated license plate reader that can be used to track people's movements. Law enforcement can use the cameras to help with criminal investigations. But Boyer, who lives in the neighboring town of Poland, says many of his constituents have privacy concerns.
21: You know, Maine's one of the safest states in the country. You know, why are we sacrificing our privacy and liberties to fix a problem that doesn't really need fixing? We're overall a safe state.
3: Back in March, Auburn city councilors voted to advance funding for the cameras from a Homeland Security grant. Boyer is also sponsoring separate legislation that would prohibit flock cameras statewide. You're listening to Morning Edition on Maine Public Radio. Good morning. We'll check the weather forecast for you in 4 minutes. 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
11: It's Morning Edition from NPR News. I'm Leila Fadel.
10: And I'm Michelle Martin. Good morning. The World Cup opening ceremony is this Friday, and most teams have been settling in at their base camps. But the Iranian national team has been forced to find a new camp south of the border in Tijuana. That is where NPR's Eder Peralta is. Hi, Eder.

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1: Here in Tijuana, that a local team, the Xolos, would give them space to train. Iran, which qualified for the World Cup more than a year ago, was supposed to train in Tucson, Arizona, but everything has been up in the air since Israel and the U.S. attacked Iran in February. The U.S. didn't even approve Iran's visas until Friday, and a few in the delegation, including the head of the federation, didn't get visas at all. And Iran isn't the only delegation facing tough treatment from the U.S. Just two examples. Iraq's team photographer was denied entry by the U.S. And over the weekend, a Somali referee, one of the best on the African continent, was also turned away over, quote, vetting concerns.
2: Wow. But you've been in Tijuana following the Iranian team, right? What have you seen?
1: Here, it's a love fest. I was outside the team hotel yesterday, and there was a small group of people there. Sina Mogadam, an Iranian-American, drove from San Diego to see them. And as they came out of the hotel to head to practice, he had tears in his eyes. When he saw the team's coach, he shouted from behind a fence. And he's wishing them luck there, but then he also goes on to give the coach advice. He said, be hard on these kids. Tell them to pass the ball a lot more. I also spoke to Ahmed Giovanni, who said he tips his hat to this national team because they've been through a lot and they're still showing up to a hostile place to play.
3: No cualquier equipo hubiera aceptado, y yo creo que ellos tienen el valor de hacerlo, y qué bueno, la verdad, ojalá les vaya muy bien.
1: They're brave, and he hopes they do well. And he says Iran's national team is now part of the Tijuana family and that the city has yet another home team to cheer on, he said.
2: Oh. So we've talked about the geopolitics being in the backdrop. Can you sense that where you are?
1: Yeah, you can feel it. The team got here early on Sunday, and the players got off the plane wearing pins that read #168, and that is a reference to an airstrike that killed 168 school children at the beginning of this conflict. Iran blames the U.S. for that strike. The U.S. hasn't acknowledged it. The team hotel is also surrounded by heavily armed Mexican National Guard. On Sunday, when the team arrived, the U.S. Border Patrol flew a helicopter low on the other side of the border. And look, the Mexican government prides itself on being non-aligned, but they're walking a tightrope here. U.S.-Mexican relations are tense, and now here is Mexico hosting a sports team representing an enemy of the United States. As one political analyst told me, this could easily become political fodder.
2: Okay, really briefly, can we talk about the soccer? Does Iran have a shot?
1: Well, you know, they're ranked number 20 in the world, so realistically, they don't have much of a chance. They'll advance beyond the group stage, but you know what? If this team does win, everyone here told me they would receive them with a big party.
2: All right. That is NPR's Ader Peralta reporting from Tijuana. Ader, thank you.
1: Thank you, Michelle.
2: This is NPR News.
4: 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Good morning to you on this Tuesday morning, 9th of June. Nice to have you with us. I'm Erwin Gratz as we approach 10 minutes now before 9 o'clock. Sunny skies are forecast for our area for today. High temperatures will range from 77 to 87 degrees, warmest readings inland, with the winds out of the south-southwest at 5 to 10 miles per hour. Tonight, there'll be a few clouds around. Overnight lows mostly in the 50s. Tomorrow, it'll be a more humid day. Temperatures are still going to climb up to the mid-70s and some high 80s, and that could trigger some late-day showers and thunderstorms, especially in the western mountains. That activity diminishes tomorrow night. Thursday, clouds and limited sun. Some more spotty showers and storms. Highs 70 to 75 along the coast east of Casco Bay. Elsewhere, it'll be warmer.
5: I'm Sean Lay on today's BBC NewsHour. Migrants kidnapped by Libyan militias threatened with having their organs removed. The boss of US soccer and how hosting the World Cup could boost the game in America. And the fishermen under threat of Sierra Leone.
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6: I'm Indira Lakshmanan. Health Secretary Robert F. Kennedy Jr. is urging Americans to get off antidepressants. Psychiatrists say that's only responsible if alternatives like therapy are equally accessible.
7: Unfortunately, it's much easier to get a medication treatment for depression than it is to get psychotherapy.
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1: Oil prices have retreated and Wall Street is poised to open with gains as markets try to recover from some of last week's sell-off. Futures for the S&P 500 are up 0.4% ahead of the opening bell today. Futures for the Dow have inched up less than 0.2%. NASDAQ futures have jumped 0.8%. U.S. benchmark crude shed $1.68, now trading at $89.62 a barrel. Still elevated, though, from the less than $70 a barrel before the war began. OpenAI has filed preliminary paperwork to potentially become a publicly traded company. The company announced yesterday it submitted confidential documents to the U.S. Securities and Exchange Commission. OpenAI says it hasn't decided on the timing of any such filing.
4: President Trump has nominated Todd Blanche to serve as Attorney General. The White House says it formally submitted his nomination to the Senate, where Blanche may face a bumpy road to confirmation. NPR Justice Correspondent Ryan Lucas reports.
5: Todd Blanche made his name on the national stage serving as President Trump's personal attorney, defending him from criminal prosecutions over hush money payments, mishandling classified documents, and attempting to overturn the 2020 election. After Trump returned to the White House last year, he tapped Blanche to serve as the number two official at the Justice Department. Blanche stepped into the top job on an acting basis after Trump pushed out his first attorney general, Pam Bondi, in April. Asked days later whether he wanted to be attorney general on a permanent basis, Blanche said this.
6: I love working for President Trump. It's the greatest honor of a lifetime. And if President Trump chooses to keep me as acting, that's an honor. If he chooses to nominate me, that's an honor. If he chooses to nominate somebody else and asks me to go do something else, I will say thank you very much. I love you, sir.
5: Since stepping into the acting role, Blanche has had 2 months to audition for the permanent job. And in that time, he has aggressively pursued the administration's agenda and gone after the president's perceived enemies, including a second prosecution of former FBI Director James Comey. Blanche also has defended the proposed $1.8 billion anti-weaponization fund and personally signed papers that would shield Trump, his family, and businesses from IRS audits of past tax returns. Blanche has won praise from Trump, who signaled last week he planned to formally nominate him. And asked in an interview over the weekend what he would do as attorney general, Blanche told Fox News this.
7: Look, executing on the president's priorities that he has talked about since he was running for president, and that's making this country safe again.
5: Still, Blanche's recent actions could complicate his narrow road to confirmation in the Senate, where Democrats and, crucially, even some Republicans have expressed concerns about his track record at the Justice Department. Ryan Lucas, NPR News, Washington.
8: A book about how AI distorts the truth contained AI distortions of the truth. From American Public Media, this is Marketplace Tech. I'm Megan McCarty-Carino.
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8: File this under the definition of irony. Last month, the New York Times reported that a high-profile new book, The Future of Truth, How AI Reshapes Reality, includes several quotes that appear to be made up or misattributed. Author Steven Rosenbaum acknowledged he'd used AI in the writing process. One of the quotes came allegedly from a book by data journalist and NYU professor Meredith Broussard, a critique of trusting algorithms to make decisions in medicine. We have an unexpected connection to this story, so we called her up for a reaction.
9: I got an email from a New York Times reporter, Ben Mullen, and he said, I am writing about this book, The Future of Truth, and it includes a quote from you, and I wanted to verify that quote with you. And I looked at the quote, and I thought, that does not sound like me. That does not sound like my writing. I searched the text of my most recent book, More Than a Glitch, Confronting Race, Gender, and Ability Bias in Tech. And no, this quote does not appear. And then I looked in my earlier book, Artificial Unintelligence, nothing. Then I searched my entire hard drive from the past 11 years, and no. And I looked at it more closely, and I thought, you know, this does not at all sound like the way I write. But this does sound like the way that I talk. And I found that I had, in fact, said this thing in a 2023 interview with you.
8: I mean, this is just a perfect illustration of the what I think is the thesis of the book, you know, which is about the problems that AI may introduce into our epistemics. I mean, what did you sort of take from this situation?
9: I mean, I would argue this is an illustration of the fact that AI is not infallible. It does not actually work the way that most people think it works. So most people use an AI chatbot for something simple like, you know, a simple question. And they just go about assuming that what the AI gives you is useful and true. And it's actually not. I like to think about an experiment that Julia Angwin and Alondra Nelson ran around the last election. What they did is they evaluated AI chatbots according to the accuracy of their responses to simple questions about election access. And they found that the chatbots were wrong about 50% of the time. So I'd like to assume that a chatbot is going to be wrong half the time. And I find that's actually a much more helpful way of using a chatbot.
8: That's Meredith Broussard at NYU. I'm Megan McCarty-Carino, and that's Marketplace Tech. This is APM.
1: And this is Maine Public Radio. Good morning to you on this Tuesday. Maine Public is excited to be at the Maine Academy of Modern Music's Resurgam Music Arts Festival this Saturday in Portland. 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Everyone who does will be entered into a drawing for two tickets to see Lake Street Drive at Thompson's Point on August 15th. And thanks. This is WMEF Fort Kent, WMEM Presque Isle, WBSP Millinocket, WMHD Greenville, WMED Calais, WMEH Bangor, WMEW Waterville, WBEO Bethel, WMEP Camden, WMEA Portland, and on the web, mainepublic.org. I'm Erwin Gratz. Have a nice morning. Stay tuned for BBC News at 9 o'clock.
10: Welcome to NewsHour from the BBC World Service. I'm Sean Lay. How more than 300 migrants trying to get to the UK last summer were kidnapped in Libya and threatened with forced organ removal.
11: For a long time in Libya, by 6 months in the jail, they want the money. They want money. He'd say, I want your kidney, you know.
10: Back to school in Khartoum after 3 years of civil war. How are Sudan's young people coping? Iran's ticket allocation for World Cup soccer matches in the US is cancelled. What will it mean for fans and for the Iranian football authorities, which pre-sold tickets?
12: They desperately need this money in order for their operations. And just roughly, it's going to be about $2 million from the tickets that they have already sold.
10: All that and more coming up after the latest news.
13: BBC News with Emily Thomas. Taliban forces in western Afghanistan have reportedly opened fire on protesters opposing the detention of women accused of violating strict Islamic dress codes. Two people are reported dead. At least three of the injured have been taken to hospital. Police in the city of Herat say the protesters were disrupting public order by opposing the hijab, which they described as a divine obligation. Hafizullah Marouf is from the BBC's Afghan service.
14: There wasn't a long protest. It was like about 25 minutes protest. Then it was cracked down by the Taliban forces. Now we are hearing reports that there is a plan for more protests in the coming days. We're hearing that a number of people were taken to hospital, despite the Taliban are denying any injuring, but they have confirmed that they have taken actions against some of the people, and they are insisting that they have acted in a manner to maintain the security of the citizens in that particular part of the country.
13: Lebanese media say Israel has carried out new airstrikes on the southern city of Tyre. It comes only hours after the Israeli military had urged residents to leave the area ahead of possible attacks. Thousands fled the city heading north. It comes less than a day after Iran and Israel agreed a pause in fighting. Our Middle East correspondent Hugo Beshega reports from Beirut.
15: Emergency teams helped residents to leave Tyre after the evacuation warning by the Israeli military this morning. This has happened despite a threat by Iran to strike Israel again if it attacked Lebanon. But Israeli officials say the war against Hezbollah will continue, opposing the efforts by Iran to link what is happening here to the ceasefire there. Israel says the goal in Lebanon is to create a security zone to protect its communities from Hezbollah's rockets and drones.
13: A United Nations report says Palestinian civilians in Gaza and the West Bank are suffering severe violence on all sides, from Israeli forces, attacks by settlers, and from Hamas. The UN's Independent International Commission of Inquiry says Hamas uses the cover of Israeli military offensives to commit its abuses. The report also accuses Israeli security forces of providing support and protection to settlers attacking Palestinians in the occupied West Bank. Beijing has accused the United States of suppressing Chinese companies after Washington placed several major firms on a list of those with alleged links to China's military. A Chinese foreign ministry spokesman urged the US to correct what he called its erroneous practices. A court in Sri Lanka has sentenced a former junior minister to 16 years in prison for corruption. Sirana Gunawardena, who served as a minister under former President Mahinda Rajapaksa, is the latest member of the ousted Rajapaksa administration to be jailed. BBC News. Mauritania says its coast guard has rescued more than 1,000 migrants off the northwest African country's coast over the past 10 days. It's seen as an indication that migration along the dangerous route via the Atlantic Ocean is picking up again. Somalia's government has said it's deeply saddened by the Somali international football referee Omar Artan being unable to officiate at the forthcoming Men's World Cup. On Monday, US immigration officials barred him from entering the country. Akisa Wandera reports.
16: The Somali government says that, despite various diplomatic efforts, it's failed to secure Omar Atan's participation in the tournament. He'd been set to become the first Somali referee to officiate at a World Cup. He was stopped at Miami International Airport. Somalia is among a number of countries affected by travel restrictions introduced by President Trump's administration. The Somali government has described Atan as a source of national pride. The US gave no reasons for its decision.
13: A black bear, which has caused widespread school closures in the Japanese city of Utsunomiya, north of Tokyo, has been captured. The bear had been on the loose since last weekend. Another, apparently very intelligent bear, is still roaming the city of Fukushima, as our Tokyo correspondent Karumi Mori explained.
17: Last week, this bear in Fukushima City, which is slightly even more north of Tokyo, another bear injured four people. And then it broke into an electronics factory where authorities say it repeatedly evaded their capture attempts. And that included avoiding the tranquilizer darts and the traps that they set up. This bear then was able to escape the building itself that they tried to basically contain him in. It may have unlatched a lock on a window, slid it open sideways, and then pushed through the screen to escape the factory.
13: World News from the BBC.
10: Hello to you and welcome to NewsHour from the BBC World Service. We're coming to you live from our studios in London and I'm Sean Lay. It's good to have your company this hour. We begin with more than 300 migrants heading to the UK last summer being kidnapped, tortured and threatened with forced organ removal, the BBC has learned. The young men, all from Iraqi Kurdistan, were captured in Libya by a militia which demanded a ransom of $5,000 from each of their families. It threatened to harvest the captives' kidneys if payment wasn't made. A BBC investigation into people smuggling learned about the kidnapped group whilst recording in Iraqi Kurdistan for the radio podcast To Catch a King. Reporter Sue Mitchell and aid worker Rob Laurie visited the town of Rania, a starting point for many migrant journeys from the Middle East to Europe.
18: We came to northern Iraq to investigate a network of smugglers bringing thousands of people across Europe. We've heard that smugglers from Rania have opened up a new route from Iraq to Europe, crossing over land through Libya. But something's gone wrong, and more than 300 boys have been kidnapped by one of Libya's armed militia groups.
19: Nice to meet you.
18: We meet a father of one of the boys.
20: His son was there.
21: Oh, really? In Libya?
20: And they make a surgery for him.
21: Stole his kidney. Harvested his kidney.
19: God, that's terrible. How old is his son?
20: 19.
18: The father takes out his phone and zooms in on a photo of a large wound.
21: That's a scar, exactly where the kidney goes on the body.
20: Yeah.
21: Look at that.
19: So basically the scar looks absolutely...
21: I'm surprised that's not infected. So he's got 1, 2, 3, 4... A lot of stitches.
18: The man lets me copy the photo and I send it to a surgeon I know in the UK. He replies straight away, saying the location's consistent with where you'd make an incision to reach a kidney.
21: Is this where we're here?
18: The father says he's in touch with many other families of missing boys in Rania, and if we give him an hour, he can get dozens of them to meet with us.
21: These are all the families, and they've come out to meet us.
18: When we arrive at a local hall, there are about 20 people outside, wanting to show pictures or videos of their sons being held in Libya. Some are violent, sent to parents by the militia to extort a $5,000 payment for each boy's release.
21: But that is brutal surgery, that. Oh, it's brutal. All the blood there.
22: In Libya.
21: In Libya.
19: So it's a video 15. Of his son. He looks terrified on that video.
18: Once we're inside, there are about 60 people in total, mostly fathers and brothers of the missing boys.
21: More coming. There's a lot more coming in. So I'm just going to now explain to the people who we are and why we're here. Good afternoon, gentlemen. It's such a great honour for me and my colleague. This is Sue Mitchell of the BBC. My name is Rob Laurie. So at the moment, this tragedy, no one knows about it. Other than families.
18: Most of the families tell us they paid the same smuggler, a Rania gang leader called Noah Aaron, who's been selling illegal crossings for more than a decade. Parents say he'd taken groups of migrants through Libya before, but not paid the militia transporting them, so the latest group had been held and ransomed to repay the smugglers' debt.
20: They taken our sons. It's more than 8 months. Mm. So our sons, they are there. And they don't do anything. So why they don't capture one of the biggest smugglers?
18: Noah Aaron has since been jailed in France and given 10 years for smuggling crimes. And the Iraqi government has been bringing the kidnapped boys home on military planes. Most of the boys have since returned, although migrant groups are kidnapped regularly in Libya. And an investigator for the UN tells us that organ harvesting is common.
11: I don't want to go to any country again, you know.
18: As we leave our meeting in Rania, we meet one boy who's just returned home after his parents were among the first to pay the $5,000 ransom.
11: For a long time in Libya, by 6 months in the jail.
19: They wanted to take your organs?
11: Because they want the money. They want money. He'd say, I want your kidney, you know.
19: You're scared, frightened?
11: Yeah, yeah. My family paid $5,000. Yeah. I'm very happy in this moment, you know, to came back.
10: Sue Mitchell talking to one of the survivors. To Catch a King is available wherever you get your podcast. Following the collapse of the four decades-long regime of Muammar Gaddafi in 2011, Libya has become a divided country with a government of national accord in Tripoli and General Khalifa Haftar's Libyan National Army in Benghazi in the east. Libya's porous borders make it vulnerable to people smuggling gangs, and its Mediterranean coast an ideal location for launching boats to send migrants on the final perilous leg of their journey. That, in turn, has made the European Union anxious to reach agreement with the Libyan authorities to prevent the departure of migrants Europe doesn't want. Well, Tim Eaton is a research fellow specialising in Libya at the Chatham House think tank. Tim, thanks for being with us on NewsHour. Can we start with that political landscape in Libya? How is that facilitating the operation of militias?
2: Well, thank you very much for having me. Yes, well, since 2011, what's effectively happened following the fall of the regime is that a wide array of militias and armed groups control territory in Libya. And that has provided a really fertile environment for the growth of an illicit marketplace for smuggling of many kinds. And of course, human smuggling and trafficking has been one of those principal forms.
10: What?
2: As you note, yeah, go ahead.
10: No, carry on, please.
2: So what's happened really then is that this created a marketplace in which many of those players were competing to see who could scale their smuggling activities, which then, of course, led to a response from Europe. And now the situation is kind of stabilized in a way, but what's effectively happened is that the same actors are being paid to smuggle as are being paid to prevent smuggling. So there's a lot of profits to be made all round.
10: There is one quite extraordinary aspect to this particular case in that these would-be migrants weren't brought overland into Libya. They were actually flown in from Iraq. Is there significance in that?
2: Yes, absolutely. Because while Libya is divided and it has very large porous borders to the south, east and west, coming by air would mean that they'll have come through territory which is very closely controlled by one of the key actors in Libya, Khalifa Haftar's Libyan Arab Armed Forces, who you referenced in the beginning.
10: So, in other words, the implication is that there has to be some kind of role played by the authorities, at least the authorities in the east of Libya, in this process. But you mentioned the European money, taxpayers' money, is being given to some of these groups, effectively, who are both preventing smuggling and enabling smuggling. Can you explain that?
2: Yes. So, effectively, the smugglers for a very long period would have to pay to operate through certain areas in the country that are controlled by these armed groups. Sometimes the armed groups would be directly engaged in the activities themselves. But then as the Europeans sought to push back firmly against those activities, they started to provide funding for things like detention centres, provide funding for training and equipment. And those sources of funding were then also used by some of the same actors to generate significant funds, whether that's from running a detention centre and then effectively using detainees as indentured labour, or whether it's from obtaining direct funding for training for their groups from the Europeans via the authorities in Tripoli.
10: Tim Eaton at Chatham House. Thanks very much. I should say the EU has defended its partnerships developed with Libyan authorities, saying they support the rule of law and are compliant with EU laws. As we were reporting on the news earlier, Mauritania says its coast guard has rescued more than 1,000 migrants off the northwest African country's coast in just 10 days, an indication of, with the summer weather, how the numbers are increasing. Now, the 125 member states of the International Criminal Court will determine the future of the court's chief prosecutor. A year ago, Karim Khan, a British lawyer, stepped aside from his role with the ICC following sexual misconduct allegations, which he denies. An investigation which has lasted 18 months has now been completed. The BBC's correspondent in the Netherlands, where the International Criminal Court is based, is Anna Holligan. Anna, remind us what we know about the allegations that were made against Mr. Khan.
3: So I'm in The Hague right now, and this story has been going for 2 years, as has the whole process. And right now, the ICC's legitimacy is on the line. Lots of ICC watchers are worried that this is a distraction from the actual business of the court. And just to remind you of the historical context, ICC was created to be the upholder of justice when states are unwilling or unable to hold powerful people to account for war crimes, crimes against humanity. And what this case has done is flip that reason for being back on the court itself. And it's asking this question, can a man who is essentially the face of the ICC be credibly investigated and, if necessary, sanctioned by the same states he is supposed to and the court is supposed to stand above? So these allegations were made by someone within his office. There's this whole internal process, then an external investigation. The Bureau of the Assembly of States Parties, which is a kind of steering body inside the executive committee, has said it wants to refer the issue now to the 125 member states. And in the meantime, they say that Karim Khan has been suspended with immediate effect.
10: And they're obviously saying that suspension doesn't mean that the allegations have been proven, and ultimately his fate will be decided by member countries. But as you say, this has been a huge inquiry, one that, according to a lot of the reporting, has been about sexual misconduct. What has Mr. Khan had to say himself?
3: He has always strenuously denied these allegations, and he actually gave a series of interviews a few months ago. It's really important to remember, too, that this isn't happening in a vacuum. It's more than just an internal matter, allegations of misconduct, because, of course, it coincides with the intense political attacks on the court over Gaza and Ukraine. Supporters are worried about the impact that could have too, because there are also the sanctions on the court that came from the US, on the prosecutor himself, some of his deputies, the judges, and those were imposed by the US after the arrest warrants were issued for Benjamin Netanyahu and Yoav Gallant in connection with the war in Gaza. So all of that is complicating this whole issue, the conversation around these allegations. And also it's giving more ammunition to those who are already under scrutiny and investigation by the ICC.
10: Just one brief last thought. I mean, Israel, which isn't a member of the ICC, actually complained to the ICC, didn't it, suggesting he'd sort of put out these warrants against those two Israeli ministers as a way of diverting or protecting himself from the allegations.
3: Something which he and the court have denied. And we have heard from the office of the prosecutor in the last couple of hours. They say they're acutely aware of the duty of care of the office to all staff members and personnel, especially affected individuals. The office, they say, will continue to place critical importance on ensuring a safe working environment.
10: Anna Holligan there, live at The Hague in the Netherlands, talking to NewsHour from the BBC World Service.
4: 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Taking a look at Maine weather today, expect sunny skies, highs 77 to 87. Tonight, mainly clear, lows 54 to 60. Tomorrow, thickening cloudiness and late-day showers and storms, highs 79 to 87. Thursday, clouds and limited sun, highs 73 to 84. Friday, partly to mostly sunny skies, highs 78 to 85. Much cooler along the down east coast. 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
10: With me, Sean Lay. 19 European countries, as well as Australia, have jointly urged Israel not to implement a new law banning a number of aid organisations from operating in Gaza. In a joint statement, they described the aid allowed in as largely insufficient, both in quantity and quality, and say a catastrophic humanitarian situation persists in Gaza. Well, let's talk now to Marin Ratnik, Undersecretary for Economic and Development Affairs in Estonia's Foreign Ministry. Thank you very much for joining us on NewsHour.
6: Thank you for having me.
10: Can I ask you, first of all, what prompted Estonia to sign this joint statement?
5: I think it's a logical step because we have been raising the, as you said yourself, the catastrophic humanitarian situation in Gaza and the insufficient access of the humanitarian aid into the region. So I think that is the clear normal step also to raise these questions throughout of this joint statement.
10: Just on the aid point, the Israeli government have put out a statement on social media saying they appreciate your concern, but, and I quote, the concerns and claims in the statement are completely unfounded and detached from reality. And they add that there are, quote, immense amounts of humanitarian aid entering the Gaza Strip, more than 1.6 million tonnes of food since the ceasefire, an average of 600 humanitarian aid trucks entering the strip each day. Why is that inadequate in your judgment?
5: No, we appreciate also that the quantities and of the aid has been risen throughout the time, and Israeli has been helpful in that question as well. But I think we have to address here also, and that's why we joined also a statement, these things that, like humanitarian access should be improved. So, for example, the border crossings should be open constantly. They shouldn't be kind of like open now and then, and they the fact when they are open should be according to their humanitarian needs.
10: So there's a lack of predictability.
5: That's one of them, for example, or the bureaucratic procedures in that case also, that, you know, they limit, they delay the humanitarian supplies in the scale they needed, or certain humanitarian supplies are addressed as if they would be dual used or non-humanitarian, talking about here like medical equipment or tents or shelter material or something that is needed for demining. So, and that's these are the questions that we also should address there.
10: You mentioned in this statement, as do the other countries, that you're concerned about the registration process, and you're asking them not to apply the decision to deregister a number of organisations that previously were allowed to work in Gaza. The Israeli response is straightforward. They say, first of all, the whole process has been reviewed and approved by Israel's Supreme Court, which is independent of government. And secondly, the registration process is simply designed to ensure that none of the local workers are associated in any way with Hamas, which they say was the case with UNRWA, and a claim that was repeated by the American government. What do you say to that?
5: I can address that point that, you know, anything that restricts the activity of international NGOs on the ground about, how they act, and that's what we have been underlining. They have to have, unhindered access based on humanitarian principles. And currently, of this kind of registration system that Israel is applying is something that limits their possibility to act freely to deliver the humanitarian assistance. That's the question, is about how freely they can act in Palestinian territories. So, and that's critical.
10: Maureen Ratnick, Undersecretary for Economic and Development Affairs in Estonia's Foreign Ministry, thanks very much for being with us. The most visible sign of the three-year civil war in Sudan is the vast number of people in the millions displaced by violence estimated to have killed hundreds of thousands. A hidden cost is borne by the young. Around half of the Sudanese population is under 18. Many of them have been missing out on education. The capital, Khartoum, was recaptured by the army, and for the first time since the war began, schools have reopened. As Mohamed Hashim reports now, the lives of the city's children are still being shaped by war.
6: At a newly opened primary school on a dusty street in Sudan's capital, Khartoum, small excited boys in uniform are sitting four to a desk, ready for class to start. For some of the boys, it's their first real taste of school since the country was plunged into civil war 3 years ago, when the powerful paramilitary group the Rapid Support Forces, the RSF, took on the Sudanese army. As the war spread, schools closed across much of the country, and millions of children have lost out on their education. But in 2025, the army finally recaptured Khartoum from the RSF. So here, at least, despite all the destruction, people are coming back. Schools have been reopening. Mohammed Abdel Wahab is the head teacher.
7: We are so happy. So as our kids, they are happy to meet their friend, and they are happy to come back to school and come back to classes.
23: Are you boys happy to be back at school?
24: Yes!
6: But both the teachers and the kids here have been through a lot. Many have seen death and destruction, endured shelling and drone attacks. Millions have been forced to flee their homes. 12-year-old Munzir was displaced. His return to find his own neighborhood has been wrecked.
0: How do you feel being back at school?
8: I am very, very happy because I want to read.
0: You like to read. What do you want to do when you're older?
8: Builder.
0: You want to be a builder?
8: Because I want to build homes.
0: Why do you want to build homes?
8: Because I want people to live here.
6: Amid all the joy of returning to school, of seeing friends, teachers and parents are aware that many children have been changed by this war.
9: I have a 4-year-old son. He's so traumatized that any time he hears an aircraft, he'll jump and he'll freak out and run away. And at night, he'll sit up and just stare at you and come and cling to you. So you can imagine how his younger siblings are doing too.
6: Selwa is part of a group of mums who stayed in the city during the war and its occupation by the RSF. When the school shut, they banded together to set up a school kindergarten for local children. Tahani is one of the volunteers.
23: Most of the children who come to us here have experienced a kind of split in their lives. It's as if 3 years of war have separated them from their mothers. I think because most of them have experienced fear, real terror, and felt their mums couldn't protect them, couldn't make them feel safe. And with some kids now, we see involuntary wetting. They wet themselves. Some exhibit extreme loneliness. Children who want to be alone. Some don't even want to eat their meals. We're trying to help them with these things.
6: Given what they've been through, some struggle to return to education. Hiba teaches at the University of Khartoum. During the battle for the capital, she volunteered to teach kids stuck in the city.
24: People are losing their families, so there is no interest in education. Most of them, like, my parents forced me to come, and that's what I'm doing. Even the humor is about fights and violence and killing. And you miss the innocence of the play.
6: It will be hard to measure the true cost of this war on the youth here. But given that perhaps half the population is under 18, the damage could be felt for years to come. And if it's bad here in Khartoum, it's almost certainly much worse in more remote war-torn areas. In the meantime, it's left to teachers, parents and volunteers to try to mitigate the damage.
24: We need a lot of mental work.
25: Support.
24: Yes, but it's not available. So it's more like families helping each other, friends. We are trying our best. You can see there's some kind of reciprocation, but there is more to be done.
0: The challenge is big.
24: Yeah.
26: That report from Mohamed Hashim, and there's more on that story in Assignment on the BBC World Service or via our podcast feed, The Documentary. This is News Hour. We will be back with you in about a minute's time. Do please stay with us.

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2: John Quincy Adams was a one-term president, but he became a maverick congressman who brought so many anti-slavery petitions to the floor, Southern congressmen wanted him out.
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4: I'm Indira Lakshmanan. Health Secretary Robert F. Kennedy Jr. is urging Americans to get off antidepressants. Psychiatrists say that's only responsible if alternatives like therapy are equally accessible.
5: Unfortunately, it's much easier to get a medication treatment for depression than it is to get psychotherapy.
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6: I'm Sean Lay in the BBC studios in London, coming to you live with NewsHour. West Africa is currently the global epicentre of illegal fishing, according to the United Nations Food and Agriculture Organization. 40% of the world's illegal industrial fishing occurs in its water, it's estimated, costing the region up to $10 billion a year in lost revenue and depleting fish stocks. Ed Butler visited Sierra Leone to investigate.
7: So we're coming along the beach here. Virgin sand, and there is nothing on it except the occasional dugout canoe

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3: 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What's your strategy? 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Searching the internet for ideas? Inviting a friend to try something unfamiliar with you? Well, increasingly, people are turning to guided adventures. I'm Jennifer Rooks. Today on Maine Calling, we listen back to our earlier show about this growing part of Maine's outdoor economy. Registered Maine guides have long been part of the scene for activities including fishing, hunting, and hiking. Now, Maine guides might take you paddleboarding or sea kayaking. Other experiences don't involve a Maine guide and might be considered lower exertion, like stargazing or a puffin tour. Learn about some fantastic outdoor experiences. Maine Calling is just ahead.
4: Live from NPR News in Washington, I'm Corva Coleman. There are primary elections in four states today: Maine, Nevada, North Dakota, and South Carolina. In Nevada, the gubernatorial primary has drawn national attention. Democrats who are running for the nomination include Nevada State Attorney General Aaron Ford and Washoe County Commissioner Alexis Hill. On the Republican side, incumbent Governor Joe Lombardo is facing six GOP challengers. NPR's Sage Miller says Democrats want to take on Lombardo, who has been endorsed by President Trump.
5: Democrats believe they have a shot at winning the office. That's because Trump is pretty unpopular in Nevada at the moment. Tourism is down in a state that really relies on it. Gas is expensive. The war in Iran is unpopular. His immigration and tariff policies aren't boding well. And all of that is making it harder for Republican Nevada Governor Joe Lombardo to keep his job in November.
4: NPR's Sage Miller reporting. Russia's government is acknowledging that weeks of Ukrainian drone attacks are behind recent shortages of gasoline in parts of the country. From Moscow, NPR's Charles Maines has details.
6: Russia's energy ministry said an uptick in enemy aerial attacks was to blame for gas shortages in several regions of southern Russia. That includes the Crimean Peninsula, which Russia illegally seized from Ukraine in 2014, where long lines outside gas stations amid strict fuel rationing have become the new normal. Ukraine says its strikes on Russian energy infrastructure are aimed at limiting the Kremlin's windfall from surging global energy prices amid conflicts in the Middle East. Their impact has seen a reduction of Russia's oil export capacity by up to 40%, according to some estimates, even as Russian President Vladimir Putin has insisted the attacks have had minimal negative impact on Russia's larger economy. Charles Maines, NPR News, Moscow.
4: The World Health Organization says more than 100 confirmed Ebola deaths have been reported in Democratic Republic of the Congo. The United States is trying to set up a quarantine facility in Kenya to treat Americans who may have the disease. Michael Koloki reports protesters against the facility are demonstrating in Kenya.
7: Protesters in the central Kenyan town of Nanyuki shouted slogans, calling on authorities to block a planned U.S. Ebola quarantine facility at a nearby military base. Business was disrupted as police engaged demonstrators in running battles. Last month, the White House said that the U.S. was setting up a facility in Kenya, where Americans who had been exposed to Ebola would be quarantined. A Kenyan court later temporarily blocked those plans. Meanwhile, authorities in the Democratic Republic of Congo say the presence of armed groups is hampering efforts to assist communities affected by the Ebola outbreak. For NPR News, I'm Michael Koloki in Nairobi.
4: The Pentagon says a U.S. military helicopter went down near the Strait of Hormuz yesterday. Two crew members aboard were safely rescued. This is NPR.
8: This is Maine Public Radio News. Good morning. I'm Erwin Gratz at 11:04. More than 65,000 Mainers have already voted in today's primary election. As Steve Missler tells us, registered Democrats have cast nearly 60% of the absentee ballots so far.
9: Also, 75% of the independents who have voted have opted to participate in the Democratic primary. Maine adopted semi-open primaries in 2022, and they were in place during the last presidential election cycle. They no longer require independents to register with a political party in order to vote in the primaries. More than 12,000 independent voters have cast ballots so far, according to data from the Secretary of State. That's slightly less than registered Republicans, who accounted for about a quarter of all absentee ballots cast. For Maine Public Radio News, I'm Steve Missler.
8: For results this evening, you can check our website, mainepublic.org. There'll be a Public Utilities Commission hearing later today on a rate request from Central Maine Power. The utility wants to lower rates by $4 a month for a typical customer. The utility says the decrease is the result of reduced storm recovery costs. A public advocate, Heather Sanborn, said in April that decrease could be $11 a month. She called the overall CMP rate filing a very complex proposal. Sunny for the rest of today with highs in the 70s and 80s. Humidity will increase tomorrow. That could lead to some showers and thunderstorms, mostly in the western mountains, late in the day tomorrow. I'm Erwin Gratz, Maine Public Radio News.
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11: I'm Jennifer Rooks, and this is Maine Calling. Summertime in Maine is all about getting outdoors, and there are infinite ways to do so. For a more focused experience, guided trips and tours are a popular way to enjoy outdoor activities, from paddling to bird watching. We're going to learn about some of the many options to try and how guided outdoor experiences contribute to Maine's tourism and economy. Here with me to talk about that, Carol Ann Ouellette, who is Director of the Maine Office of Tourism, and Jeff McCabe, Director of the Maine Office of Outdoor Recreation. Welcome back to both of you, and thank you so much for joining us on this beautiful day, joining us from an indoors place, ironically. I want to start by telling you one of the reasons we wanted to discuss this on Maine Calling is we saw the most recent report about the outdoors economy, Jeff. And one of the things that stood out to me is how there has been a real growth in people going on guided tours, how that is a growth area for this. And, you know, Maine registered guides have been around and been a big part of who we are for more than 100 years. Is this what we're seeing? Are we seeing more and more people hiring registered guides? Are we seeing growth in sort of new, different ways to go on a guided adventure?
12: Yeah, thanks, Jennifer, for having me on. It's great to be on the show and have a conversation around this. I think that, you know, folks are participating in traditional activities. We're also seeing a lot of activities being done, taking folks out for a half day experience or part of a day experience. At the same time, you alluded to the fact that there is trending activities that are becoming popular. You know, folks are trying these new experiences, which I think we'll get a little bit more into today. Things that they, you know, hear about, read about, you know, see in a magazine or see on social media, whether it's gravel cycling or, you know, pack rafting, things like that. You know, those are great opportunities for guided experiences. And then also seeing, you know, a lot of interest in wildlife watching, which includes bird watching as something that folks are seeking a guided experience to do.
11: It's interesting you say things people are seeing on social media. Do you think that that's the big reason for this shift and this growth, is that people are seeing things that they may not have thought of before on their Instagram or TikTok feed?
12: Well, I think that, you know, folks do see things on social media, and it's a driving force why they're looking and seeking experiences. You know, folks are influenced by those social media influencers who are participating in activities. So I would say it definitely helps. And, you know, Carol Ann might have a similar thought or additional information on that. But I think that's, you know, a very popular reason why people are doing activities.
11: Yeah. And Caroline, I want to ask you, you direct the whole Office of Tourism. Where does sort of the outdoor adventure component fit into the overall vision, the overall plan for the growth in Maine's future?
13: Yeah, so outdoor recreation plays a huge role in what we do here. But certainly, you know, when we launched the Forged by Nature brand last year, that really was based on the fact that our landscape inspires us and who we are as a people, what we craft, what we make, how we work, but also how tied we are to the landscape, water and land, I guess landscape broadly. So outdoor recreation certainly is one of the four pillars that are the basis for our marketing program. The others include artful culture, feast of the earth, and then small town, or actually it's a place to pause. So small towns sort of play into all of that. But thinking about the trends too, Jennifer, to that earlier question, you know, we're seeing so much more activity on solo trips, people doing trips seeking new skills, also just walking tours have come back into fashion, just being out there in nature as part of a wellness piece. You know, it's part of the broader adventure travel piece overall. So I think some of those things certainly have played into and time. You know, it's nice to know that you've got an expert with you in the field so that you are actually getting to the places and the things that you want to see and learning about them more deeply. So those are all trends we're seeing that I think have helped with the sort of boost in the guided experience piece.
11: It's so interesting, Caroline. I'm going to talk about some of the specific things you guys have already mentioned. Caroline, you said walking tours. I know someone who loves to go to the United Kingdom and do walking tours. I understand this is a really big thing in Europe, but this is becoming a thing in Maine to go on a walking tour. Tell me about some of the walking tours you've heard about.
13: Yeah, so I think my trending analysis was more general, kind of across the country, but even as simple as some of the things that a lot of the land trusts offer, I think about Maine Audubon. Yes, it's birding, but it's also really just getting out in nature and taking time, you know, to be outside. The walking tours, I mean, you could think about even sort of the huts and trails idea, particularly Maine huts and trails. It's not extensive mountain climbing. It really is just that kind of walk from hut to hut. So there are different ways to consider a walking tour. Sometimes it's in a downtown, you know, sometimes it's just tied with sort of a cultural/history component. So it's being outdoors and spending time just walking. More than anything, that combination of wellness, being outside, and learning kind of as a package in that tour.
11: All right, Jeff, earlier you mentioned gravel cycling and pack rafting. Let's take those one at a time. What kind of guided tours are we talking about? And where is gravel cycling? How is that different than mountain biking?
12: Yeah, well, thank you for the question. It's something that Carol Ann has been working on for a number of years. It is a trending activity. Gravel cycling is taking place on the non sort of single track trails, but, you know, occurring on gravel roads, both private and public roads where gravel cycling is allowed. And then there are folks that are combining that with pack rafting. So people are actually bike packing, bringing the raft with them, traversing waterways such as rivers or lakes as a way to experience sort of, getting to different sections of a landscape. And gravel cycling occurs, in places like the Mid-Coast, outside of Greenville. You know, we're seeing it in Western Maine. And then there's also opportunities that exist in one-day events for gravel cycling. But, seeing a convergence of the two activities is pretty exciting. We're also seeing pack rafting trips that are occurring on lakes and rivers around the state as well as an opportunity to experience, remote places. Some of that is also occurring both on walking and hiking excursions where pack rafting is part of that as well. So,
11: and when you say pack rafting, what you mean is something different than the whitewater rafting you might do. You might go up to Jackman or the Forks for a day, and you're talking about something where you're going to a certain distance, camping overnight, and then continue on the next day?
12: Yeah, that could be the case. You know, some of this is day travel. Some of this is overnight travel. These are very durable, lightweight rafts for a single individual.
11: And
12: I imagine people are Googling away right now trying to take a look at these. But they roll up rather small. They inflate rather easily. Some of them actually have storage for gear. So, as we talk about trending activities, that's just one that sort of pops in my mind. They can be used on whitewater as well.
11: I see. And are these, and they're guided trips. There are people who will show you where to go, where to put in, where to take
12: out. Absolutely. Okay. Absolutely. Yeah. I know of several folks that are actually providing and guiding pack rafting trips. I also know some folks that are using pack rafts to get into remote ponds and streams, for fly fishing, as a way to get in and just as a way to have another watercraft that's both easy to store and easy to transport.
11: All right. Carol Ann, is there a place people can go if they want to find out about guided adventures that they may not know much about, like pack rafting?
13: There is. I mean, of course, good plug for me for Visit Maine. There is a whole section on guided trips inside things to do on visitmaine.com. But it's really helpful to go directly to some of the guiding organizations' websites as well, because generally they're searchable by type of activity. So Maine Professional Guides Association and then the Maine Wilderness Guides Organization, both of those, you can go in and find out what each of their members offer as far as types of trips. So that's a great start as well. But yeah, we've got multiple sections on Visit Maine that talk about different types of guided adventures as well.
11: All right. Well, Jeff, I started by saying that I noticed that this was a growing sector of Maine's outdoor economy, and that this is part of an annual report that you are now producing, not you personally, but that the state is and the organizations involved in Maine's outdoor economy are researching and producing every year. Why is it important to understand this, to understand how people are accessing the outdoors? Where are we heading in Maine, or where are you hoping that we head?
12: Yeah, I think it's really important for us to assess, and the information that you're talking about is information that we are releasing that comes from the Bureau of Economic Analysis. So it is data, that we're seeing based on sort of the spends in these activities. We also get data from key partners in regards to participation data. Carol Ann and the folks in the Office of Tourism, get a lot of data that comes through that office and from partners as far as what people are seeking for experiences. So I think for us, really trying to meet sort of the interests and the needs of both citizens here in the state of Maine, as well as visitors, and to just see, you know, where opportunities exist. I think that we have seen, you know, a continued level of involvement in outdoor activities. You know, we saw a real peak during the pandemic. You know, that peak is has continued, where folks are still getting outside. Maybe it's not the same number of days that they're getting outside, but they're still seeking these experiences. Carol Ann alluded a little bit to the fact that people are looking for experiences, these learning opportunities, these how-to experiences. So we're also seeing Maine guides step up and provide those opportunities, you know, to show people what it's like to get out and go for a turkey hunt and take them out for kind of a how-to activity or a guided hunt. You know, we're seeing this in places like, you know, folks offering a canoe poling workshop and people experiencing that for half day. We're also seeing, you know, folks that are shortening trips too, to provide, you know, a single overnight. Or when I think of the folks that in the sea kayaking industry, you know, up the entire coast, there's a number of folks that are providing opportunities for sea kayaking, which are, you know, half day, full day experiences, or the opportunity for overnight. So, you know, we also see it as an opportunity for, you know, skill building and job training. So we are working with a number of the career and technical education centers to make sure that their programs around outdoor education and outdoor leadership, you know, are strong, and that they're training the guides of the future. So, you know, as we talk about the different guiding organizations here in the state of Maine, you know, they seem very committed to making sure that, you know, young people are being trained, you know, to lead these opportunities. Another space I think that's really important working with, you know, Maine guides and others is the opportunity that they have an understanding of that land base. And so when we think about the state of Maine being 92% privately owned, it's important that there's some level of knowledge, recognition, and appreciation for access to the private land. And I think, you know, that comes very well from, you know, having a relationship with a guide.
11: All right. And Carol, let me ask you a little bit of a broader question, which is, here we are. It's the day after Memorial Day, which is traditionally the start of Maine's tourism season. At the same time, the price of gas is really, really high. So far, what are we seeing? Are bookings stable, up, down? What are you hearing, not just from inns, but also from folks that do have things like, you know, whale watching adventures, puffin adventures, the kinds of things that people book ahead of time?
13: To be honest, Jennifer, I haven't spent a lot of time talking to individual industry folks as yet. But all the signs right now, as we look at sentiment studies broadly across the U.S., are that people are still prioritizing their vacation time and their time outdoors. So, you know, hate to say fingers crossed, but certainly we're being much more strategic than that in our marketing initiatives. But right now, the most recent sentiment study that was released by Longwood shows that people are actually figuring out how to spend differently when they're home in order to be able to do the vacation that they had planned. And there have been shifts a little bit, but again, it's a little early to tell right now. That I think the only group I spoke with recently were campground owners, and they were seeing pretty steady bookings from what I heard back in April. So that was positive, too.
11: Great. We're going to go to Carol, who is the owner of Coast Encounters. Hi, Carol. Go ahead.
14: Hi there. Can you hear me okay? I'm actually in my car.
11: Yes, we can. Go ahead.
14: Oh, thank you. I'm the owner-operator of Coast Encounters, and I take folks out to the Rocky Shore to go tide pooling. And today I'm actually on my way to my first tide pooling tour in Kennebunk.
11: In Kennebunk. So do you go to different towns based on where people are staying?
14: No, I generally stay in the Kennebunk area, Wells, Ogunquit. That's my go-to place. However, I could travel a little bit up to the Portland area if need be. I just know the tide pools down here are really, really great, so I stick to what I know.
11: So, and how do people find you, Carol? Do you find that people, most of your clients are from another state and they're Googling tide pooling in Maine, or are you being recommended by hotel owners? You know, how do people find out about Coast Encounters?
14: Well, a little of each, but I'd say over 50% find me just by Googling things to do in Maine, or if they use the word, you know, tide pooling as a keyword, definitely I come up. But, yeah, they pretty much do Google searches. I do have the old-fashioned rack cards that I put in hotels and ice cream shops and whatnot, but usually it's an online find.
11: Yeah, and let me ask you, how long have you done this, and have you seen an upsurge lately in interest?
14: Yeah, I've been doing it 28 years, so I'm really excited to be on almost to my 30th. And what was the other question? Sorry.
11: Well, have you seen more and more people interested in doing a guided adventure like yours than before?
14: Absolutely. Certainly COVID was my biggest year because people were coming from all over and doing educational things in Maine and bringing their kids. So that was crazy, crazy busy. But, yeah, definitely I have had a steady flow of customers for many, many years. And I can't say I'm having a huge increase at this point, but I think people are just really excited to do it when they come here.
11: And let me ask you this, Carol, because I think a lot of people can understand why someone might hire a guide to take them rock climbing or sea kayaking, something that has a technical skill. But it doesn't take technical skill to go tide pooling. Tell me what someone might gain from hiring a guide to go tide pooling that they won't get on their own.
14: Well, I can basically give you an example, like Kennebunk Middle Beach, which is where I'm headed. Has a sidewalk, and there's people walking on that sidewalk every minute of the day when it's a nice day like today. And they're out there saying, look at those people out there. What the heck are they finding? There's nothing out there but seaweed and rocks and like, what are they finding? So that's where I come in. I basically can point out all kinds of algae and animals, invertebrates, that live between the tides. It's one of the most diverse ecosystems on the planet, believe it or not. And it's really fun to find things. Plus, it's really hard to find them because they're all so well camouflaged.
11: Well, Carol, I so appreciate you calling in today, and have fun on your first adventure of the season. Carol calling in from Coast Encounters, a tide pooling guide service. We're going to take a quick break. This is Maine Calling. 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And a note, this program is a rebroadcast of an earlier show. 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
11: Welcome back. This is Maine Calling. I'm Jennifer Rooks. Today we're talking about outdoor adventures with a guide, whether a registered Maine guide or a different kind of guide. With me for the hour, Jeff McCabe, Director of the Maine Office of Outdoor Recreation, and Carol Ann Ouellette, Director of the Maine Office of Tourism. Calling us now is Liz Peacock, who is Co-Executive Director of Maine Adaptive. Thanks so much for calling in, Liz.
17: Excited to talk about this.
11: Oh, yeah. So, you know, I'm so happy you're calling, because when we think of guided tours, often we think of the registered Maine guide, which is wonderful, taking us on a wilderness adventure to someplace that's really hard to get to. But you're working with a lot of people where the phrase really hard to get to is not the best phrase. What kind of adventures are you doing? Who are you leading? And tell us why this is so important and why this is growing, a growing sector.
17: Yeah, so we offer mainly day programs and short kind of one-on-one activities for anybody who is aged 4 and over who has a disability. And we are generally known for our ski programs. So in the winter, we operate out of Sunday River, Sugarloaf, Pleasant Mountain, and a few other locations and do basically like a ski school. But then in the summer, we shift our model a bit, and we try to bring our programming to different areas in the state. And that will look like paddling at Rang Pond State Park, golf at Toddy Brook in Yarmouth, a cycle program that runs out of Gambo Fields in Windham, and different hikes and mountain biking programs kind of around the state, so that we can kind of take away the transportation challenges that many people with disabilities face. And then additionally, this year we are offering once a month at our home base in Newry, so near Sunday River, we are offering a Saturday day program that could be a mountain bike ride or a paddle trip and a hike, with the opportunity to spend the night Friday night ahead of time and either set up a tent and camp or stay in a bunk cabin that has access to accessible facilities to kind of broaden that outdoor experience, because it's really it can be challenging to find ways to get even deeper outside than just on a paved bike path, which a lot of people think of. But we want to open that up to show all the different ways that people can get active in Maine, because Maine just has so much to offer.
11: And Liz, what would be your advice if someone's listening to this program now and has a loved one with a disability and wants advice on how to get outdoors and how to embrace adventure in Maine?
17: Mm-hmm. Yeah, so our programming is free for any of the participants. We have the specialized equipment that can often be another barrier, just the correct type of cycles that are needed or sports chairs. And so our website, maineadaptive.org, is a great place to start, both if you are looking to participate or if you have some experience in any of the sports that we do. And you'd like to volunteer, we use almost 300 volunteers to lead our programs. They get all the training ahead of time. But there are a variety of other adaptive programs in the state that are running all kinds of different programs. And so I think if you call us, we're happy to connect people with things that we don't do. But there's a growing set of resources in the state of Maine, which is really exciting.
11: Well, Liz, thank you so much for calling in. Liz Peacock with Maine Adaptive. Jeff, this is a really important and growing part of Maine's tourism and economy, isn't it? And not just the economy, but just making Maine accessible to all people, making the outdoors accessible to all people. I know many land trusts are now building accessible trails. Also a focus on other activities. What can you tell us about what's new or newish in Maine for people with disabilities? And when I say disabilities, We're talking about people who use wheelchairs. We're talking about people who are visually impaired. We're also talking about people who maybe don't move as well as they used to as they age.
12: Yeah, no, thank you for that question. And it's always great when I have an opportunity to interact with Liz. I both Carol Ann and I both get excited, you know, her and her team and her colleagues. I walk away learning something new each time. I think that, to the point that you just said, it's really about expanding access. And expanding access can mean many different things. So I think, you know, having folks listening and sort of figuring out the best ways to adapt trails, figuring out the best opportunities to make trails accessible, make them welcoming, for folks is something that's extremely important. I think the land trust community has really been leading in this space. And I think we get, questions all the time about where are the accessible trails and where are, places that people can get out. I think we are also thinking about it from a perspective, making sure that things not related to the trails, but adjacent to trails also are accessible for people. And then also trying to figure out ways to promote those trails once they're established. So, working with land managers, we've done a lot of work in recent years with the municipal parks and recs folks about just taking a look at their land base and making sure that that is more accessible. So from, playgrounds and sports fields, but also the adjacent trails as well. And I think one thing is, with Liz and other folks, just having them as a resource and being able to have very frank and open conversations. Also, the Maine Trails Program is a space where that funding is addressing accessibility. And I think, lots of folks are learning from that process. And then as we have more accessible outdoor recreation assets, using those as examples for folks is something that I think is going to be extremely helpful. And I think there's an opportunity for growth in this space and also, for inviting folks to come and experience what we do have as we have these successes.
11: Right, because it's about entire families and entire friend groups making the adventures available to everyone in a group and not just some.
12: Yeah. To that point, this year at the tourism conference, there was a presentation around accessibility and speaking to, neurodivergent aspects of accessibility and just providing opportunities for folks who might be experiencing, being on the spectrum or having autism, and what are the types of experiences that they might be looking for, their families might be looking for. So, that was a space where a number of folks offering programming attended, but then also folks that are land managers and, property owners were able to ask questions, which is really important.
13: Yeah, if I could just jump in, I can't think of a specific example right now, Jennifer, but I do know that registered Maine guides have also, many of them, but there are some and outfitters as well who have worked with different clients and guests with disabilities. I remember an example when I was a raft guide of working with several different folks on getting them on rafting trips. So there's certainly, I've talked to some people who've done that for fishing trips. It just depends upon the type of trip, but there are certainly guides within the Maine Professional Guides Organization and Maine Wilderness Guides or Maine Professional Guides Association and Maine Wilderness Guides organizations that do work specifically with different clients with disabilities.
11: We'll go to Molly, who's calling from Rangeley Lakes Heritage Trust. Hi, Molly. Thanks for calling in.
18: Hi, Jennifer.
11: Well, I understand your guided tours often take place at night. Tell me about those.
18: Yes, hi. We have led some night sky tours in the Rangeley region. We have one coming up, not a night sky tour, but a blue moon nocturnal nature walk that we are doing. Actually, this coming Saturday, May 30th, and we will be gathering at one of our conservation area trails. It's our Mingo Springs Trail in Rangeley. It's about 5 minutes outside of downtown Rangeley here. So experiencing the forest and kind of the woods that, in the evening, seeing what wildlife we can hear and spot. So, it should be fun.
11: And it sounds to me as though for the Rangeley Lakes Heritage Trust, but others as well, that finding guided adventures is the big new thing. Am I right?
18: Yeah, I think, we encourage our ethos is public access, so access to all forms of recreation, and we have a large network of public access trails in our region. So, yeah, finding ways to get more people to get out and explore those areas, and oftentimes people are more comfortable having someone that, you know, is a registered Maine guide or understands kind of the landscape a bit more. So, yeah, we will be doing more of this throughout the summer. We have another a paddle trip that we're doing in July. So, yeah, just trying to encourage people to get out and explore and enjoy the conservation areas that we have here.
11: What have you found to be especially popular?
18: Yeah, so over the winter, we did another evening event. We did a snowshoe by lantern. So I think that was really popular. I think just finding new ways to experience the outdoors, I think everyone's kind of looking for. You know, we're also connected with our mobile devices and our emails and notifications every day, that I think if there's a new way to kind of reset and explore, people are looking for that. So that was popular. You know, in the Rangeley area, we have lots of beautiful lakes and ponds. So I think anything water related tends to be really popular too.
11: Well, Molly, thanks so much for calling in. Molly calling in from Rangeley Lakes Heritage Trust. Let's see, we will go to Archie, who's calling from Union. Hi, Archie, go ahead.
19: Hi, Jennifer. Thanks for doing this show. I am calling in about my husband, who has Maine Outdoors Guide Service, and my son, who has Equinox Guiding Service, rock climbing and ice climbing. And it's interesting to hear the connections with other areas. I love Dunn's business is primarily fishing, saltwater, and freshwater right now. And he is celebrating his 40th year in business with Maine Outdoors. And Noah is 10 years into it. And what I've admired about both of them, other than that I'm related to them, is that they have been flexible over the years and have shifted depending on what the needs are and what's happening in our culture and our communities. Both of them guide people in state, but they also guide people that come here from away. And Don has shifted more to doing family fishing because he has noticed over the years that there are a lot of young parents who want their children to have the opportunity to learn how to fish, but they have not fished as children growing up, so they hire a guide when they come here. And he is on three generations of families now. And some days Don guides them fishing in the morning and Noah guides them in the afternoon rock climbing. So it's fun to see what's happening with those connections. Both of them also are very aware of the next generation and work with the Midcoast School of Technology, Noah with the leadership program there, and Don working with the state vocational schools on their programming. Both of them are able to adapt whatever they're doing that day to different ages and different abilities and limitations and successes. And it's really interesting. Recently, Don and I just got back from Newfoundland, and wherever we go now, he hires a guide. And the reason he does that is because he knows how critical it is to be able to go with an expert in that area wherever it is we go. Mm. And it was fascinating to have that chance to go up to Newfoundland and to stay at a lodge and to see what was happening up there with the freshwater fishing.
11: Archie, while you were talking and so admiringly of your son, he called in. So, Noah, I understand you are on the line as well.
20: Yeah, I am.
11: Did you know your mom was doing this?
20: she usually calls in. I didn't know she was going to, though. Yeah.
11: Yeah, so, yeah. You know, we are talking about, and thank you for calling in, and we were talking about guided adventures in Maine, and your mom was talking about how over the last 10 years when you've had your service, you've seen some changes and adapted. What are some of those ways that you've changed?
20: Yeah, I would say the clientele has definitely changed, and when I first started, I've gotten through different, like, phases of people wanting to just learn how to rock climb and learn different aspects of rock climbing to just people that want to have the experience of getting on the rock and experiencing what it's like to climb. And anything from like full days to half days to folks more last minute this year than it ever has been for me. During COVID, it was like I was booking out the whole month of July kind of thing. So it's an interesting world to live in, and you're just kind of like waiting for people to book kind of thing, which is different than I've experienced before. But
11: people making decisions more at the last minute now.
20: Yeah, that's what I'm kind of experiencing this year, which is interesting. Yeah,
11: that must be stressful. But thanks so much for calling in, both of you, Argie and her son Noah, and Noah's service is Equinox Guiding Service. Good luck this summer. We are going to take a quick break. We'll be right back.
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0: I'm Indira Lakshmanan. Health Secretary Robert F. Kennedy Jr. is urging Americans to get off antidepressants. Psychiatrists say that's only responsible if alternatives like therapy are equally accessible.
21: Unfortunately, it's much easier to get a medication treatment for depression than it is to get psychotherapy.
0: That's next time on Here and Now.
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11: Welcome back. This is Maine Calling. I'm Jennifer Rooks. Getting outside is what summer in Maine is all about. Today we're hearing about the wide range of guided experiences to try, from kayaking to stargazing. My guests, Carol Ann Ouellette with the Maine Office of Tourism and Jeff McCabe with the Maine Office of Outdoor Recreation. So we'll go to Michael, who's calling from York. Hi, Michael. Go ahead.
22: Hi, am I okay? Am I on the air?
11: You are.
22: Okay, the reason is I'm driving in my car. I can stop, but I'm taking well-known back roads and I'm on my hands-free device and I can hear the show, but my radio in the car is off.
11: Okay, Michael, tell us about,
22: I'm the chair of the York Park and Recs Board. I also volunteer with the York Land Trust and a 501c3 organization called FOMA, the Friends of Mount Agamenticus. I was going to point out a couple of things. I just met a gentleman who's been coming to York for years, and when I told him we have a little mountain, you know, less than 20 minutes from the ocean, he said, "What?" So I said, Mount Agamenticus, the sort of highest point between the New Jersey Pine Barrens and the Camden Hills, has many walking trails, and they also link with the water district trails. And there is an accessible trail an ADA compliant trail, which just got some grant funding and we did some fundraising for it so that it will be repaired after weather damage. And I like to call that it's the grandparents' children trail, not the, you know, it's handicapped accessible and it's wheelchair appropriate and it has great views. That's one thing. And New York Park and Recreation Department offers guided tours of the York River in their kayak adventures and other kayak programs. And the Center for Active Living, which is what used to be called the Senior Center, has an outdoor activity.

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1: We're focused on seniors. So thank you so much for calling and bringing that up, because we hadn't talked about that yet. Let's see. I'm going to go next to Karen from Castine. Hi, Karen. Go ahead.
2: Hi, Jennifer and Carolyn and Jeff. It's great that you're doing a program about choosing a guide. This is awesome. I'm Karen with Castine Kayak Adventures, and we just got done doing our guide training class. I've been training sea kayak guides on the coast of Maine for about 27 years. And at Castine, we provide opportunities for people to go on daily tours. We do tours every day, and we also take people out every night for stargazing and in our bioluminescent bay in Castine. Our waters are very bioluminescent, and we also offer kids camps.
1: Wonderful. Karen, let me ask you if you've seen changes in who wants to go on your tours, what they're looking for?
2: You know, I think ever since COVID, more and more people recognized how amazing it is to get out. We've been busier than ever since then, I think. And I think more and more people really need that connection with nature. And people often, I would say the majority of things that we hear that it was a highlight of people's vacation, or people come to us because they want instruction to get out more. I think people are so involved with computers at their work that, you know, that sense of getting outside and having a sense of awe is so important. So I would say that more and more people come because their friends have come and referred them to it and told them how it made them feel. And, you know, and it's also a lifelong sport. You know, once you really learn how to kayak, you can go out every day. It's great exercise. The water's dripping off your paddle. It's very zen. So it's a great lifelong thing. Yeah. So I think.
1: Well, Karen, thanks so much for calling in. Jeff McCabe.
3: Yeah, I just wanted to add, and Karen, you know, thank you for calling in. Great to hear from you. My mother-in-law has been on one of Karen's trips and really enjoyed herself and talks about it. It was something that she was looking forward to. And it made me think about those folks here in the state, both residents and visitors who might be aging and who, by working with a guide, are able to experience the outdoors, able to get the assistance they might need with equipment, and just makes it possible for them to get out. So we hadn't talked too much about that. I just wanted to flag that as this being a great opportunity for aging folks getting outside and staying active and doing the things they love. You know, I was recently on a 7-day canoe trip, and one of the participants was saying, you know, that the reason they chose to go on a guided trip was because they were aging and just needed that assistance and didn't want to worry about, you know, cooking meals and bringing the gear along.
1: And go ahead, Carol Ann.
4: No, go ahead.
1: I was just going to thank Karen for calling. So thank you, Karen, for calling, and go ahead, Carol Ann.
4: Yeah, just picking up on that, you know, a great way to just do a quick test of whether or not you want to decide which guided trip you might want to do. L.L. Bean Outdoor Discovery School is a really nice opportunity for a very short kind of run on whether or not you think you want to go sea kayaking or fishing or paddling or whichever it might be. And the other thing, just thinking about paddling broadly and Jeff's trip, because I'm headed out on one on the Ways of the Wabanaki trip later this summer. You know, I think we'd be remiss if we didn't mention that really the guiding certainly started ahead of the first registered Maine guide with the Wabanaki peoples. And there's some great trips out there as well. So, you know, I was fortunate to be able to do part of the Thoreau Wabanaki recreation trip that was now, oh my gosh, 10 plus years ago. So some fun things there as well.
1: An email here from Bill. I had never done any winter mountaineering until I went on a guided trip up Katahdin with Acadia Mountain Guides based in Bangor and Bar Harbor. The first trip hooked me. It began a series of life highlight experiences with them. The most memorable was being on the knife edge in February. Oh, my goodness. With my guide, Dick Chassie. A bluebird day, we could see the horizon in all directions. I'm still getting over that, the knife's edge in February. He's

0: also done guided ice climbing with them. Try it. So anyway, thank you for that, Bill. And from Peter, I own Seacoast Tours in Freeport, Maine, a small family-run boat tour company offering hands-on experiences focused on Maine's working waterfront, aquaculture, lobstering, islands, and coastal ecology. Before starting Seacoast Tours, I spent 25 years working in marine science and water quality research on Casco Bay. Today, my goal is helping visitors and locals connect more deeply with Maine's coast through personal experiences that go beyond a traditional sightseeing tour. Guided experiences can create meaningful connections to place, support local economies, and help people better understand Maine's natural and working landscapes. Through Seacoast Tours, we give guests a chance to experience a quieter, less traveled side of coastal Maine that is connected to the people and industries that shape our coast. And Jeff, I think Peter brings up something important. I mean, obviously, this is his family's business, and this is how they make a living. But for many people, this is about much more than money, isn't it?
1: Yeah, absolutely. You know, this is really about sharing sort of that their own personal connection, sharing their own stories. And so many of these guides bring a lived history to these experiences that just is, you can't get that elsewhere. Even some of the folks that are doing the tours, I think of in downtown Portland on, history and heritage and they bring this experience and this passion that, is just so fantastic. And that personal interaction in a day of technology is something I think we all need to thrive more, to have more of that in our lives.
0: We'll go to Andrea calling from Belfast. Hi, Andrea. Go ahead.
2: Hi. Thanks so much for doing this show. It's so wonderful to hear about the breadth of guiding around the state. It's a wonderful show. We're here in Belfast, and my husband Patrick and I are taking on a guide service that was started in the 80s by Ray and Nancy Rizzi called Earthways Guide Service. And my husband, Patrick Dole, is a boat builder. And I'm getting a phone call. Go to voicemail. So it was a natural fit because we build all our own wood canvas canoes and all our gear that we bring on our trips. It's a way to really connect with the natural world, with the natural materials and some of the traditional ways that that these trips have been led, throughout time here in Maine.
0: Well, Andrea, just like we were just talking about, it sounds like this means more to you than just a way to make a living.
2: It sure does. For Patrick, it's a great way to get out on the water with our sons and train up our one of our sons to be a junior Maine guide with him and share his love for the natural world and for the craftsmanship of building the beautiful canoes and pack baskets and we also do winter trips with the traditional canvas wall tents and bring people out into the world to really slow down and appreciate nature, at a pace that, I've heard so many people talk about disconnecting from the phones and whatnot. Mm-hmm. We go up to the Allagash and
0: wow. And Andrea, I need to cut you off because we're out of time, but remind me the name of the service.
2: Yeah, absolutely. It's Earthways Guide Service, and you can
0: All right.
2: find us on the web.
0: Thank you so much for calling in. And thank you to both of our guests for the hour. Jeff McCabe, the director of the Maine Office of Outdoor Recreation, and Carol Ann Ouellette, the director of the Maine Office of Tourism. Our sound engineer was Sam Tracy. Maine Calling is produced by Jonathan Smith and Cindy Hahn. I'm Jennifer Rooks, and you have been listening to Maine Calling on Maine Public Radio.

0: It's 12:31. You're listening to Here and Now on Maine Public Radio. I'm Bill Johnson looking at Maine News. As concerns mount over the use of artificial intelligence in policing, three Republican state representatives, including David Boyer of Poland, are aiming to ban AI-powered flock cameras in the city of Auburn. Flock cameras are automatic license plate readers that have also been used by ICE and Border Patrol agents in their surveillance efforts. The three will be gathering petition signatures at polling places, a step in the process to get a proposed ban on the November ballot. Boyer is also sponsoring a bill to ban flock cameras statewide, which he says has bipartisan support from legislators concerned about privacy and governmental overreach.
1: These cameras are more than just license plate readers. They're AI-powered, third-party, for-profit corporations connected to a nationwide database.
0: To qualify for the November ballot, a citizens initiative requires 10% of registered voter signatures. In Auburn, that's about 1,600 signatures. The Maine Center for Disease Control and Prevention has found elevated levels of so-called forever chemicals in freshwater fish from two or more bodies of water. State officials are urging people to either limit their consumption or avoid consuming fish from Sandy Stream and Freedom, Knox and Unity, and the Sebattisacook River in Winslow. For Maine Public Radio, I'm Bill Johnson.
2: Foreign trade zones, areas where companies could import their stuff tariff-free until the White House changed the rules.
3: For those of us trying to make stuff here, having a slight advantage in being able to do that would be great. 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
0: And you can listen in to Marketplace. That begins this evening at 6:30 here on Maine Public Radio. Maine Public is pleased to be a media sponsor of Jazz in June, presented by the Camden Opera House. 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Maine Public members are eligible for 15% off tickets. 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
5: 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Let's now bring in business analyst Robin Farzad, host of Full Disclosure, for some thoughts and surely a chocolate zinger. Hey, Robin.
6: Hey there.
5: I thought this was a recession-proof industry, and now sagging snack sales, Robin, at PepsiCo, Campbell's, Smucker's, General Mills. What's going on?
6: I got to tell you, when I turned 10 in 1986, my mom and dad bought me my first bag of Cool Ranch Doritos, and I cried. It was so beautiful. I didn't know what the flavor profile was, but I don't think my kids, you know, 40 years later, whatever, know what that tastes like, because there's such a broad backlash against processed foods. And maybe Doritos are like the mother of all processed foods. If you try to look at the list of ingredients on the back, that's like a Frankenfood.
5: Yeah.
6: So everybody is feeling that on top of the terrible press that they got for attempting to charge people nearly $7 a bag for chips, Frito-Lay, during the period of greedflation and inflation. So you put that together and people are looking elsewhere.
5: Yeah. So, I mean, do you think this is largely kind of consumer confidence? The companies, when they've reported this thing and in their quarterly kind of earnings calls, they've talked about consumer confidence. Is snacks where people actually cut back, you think?
6: Yeah, it's supposed to be comfort food. And if you have new alternatives such as Aldi and other places where you could get healthier basic ingredients things, maybe a bag of pistachios or Siete chips or some of the things that are just dressed down with three or four ingredients and they cost less, of course you're going to look away from the processed, shrinkflated and greedflated things. And this has been a huge problem for the food industry, which in the United States is intensely consolidated and researched in flavor profiles. People are looking away. I mean, you know, when I was in college, I'll give you an example. I would stop and get a bag of something or a piece of processed something from the drugstore with a Snapple iced tea. Now that's kind of taboo. No one's drinking all that sugar. They're looking for seltzers. They're looking for things that are minimalist. And this has boxed out the biggest food manufacturers who are coming out and saying, we're sorry, we underestimated this.
5: And how, Robin, about the role of the GLP-1 medicines? Michigan State University food economist David Ortega talked to USA Today and said these medicines, you know, Ozempic, Wegovy, suppress appetite and could be a factor here. I guess we have to wait for the data, but what are your thoughts?
6: No doubt for older people, in addition, for the ones who used to indulge in these simple pleasures. I mean, look at what the checkout line at a Walmart tells you when all these snack-sized bags of things are put there. And if people are resisting those siren calls, we're hearing it in the apparel industry right now. We're hearing it in the restaurant industry in terms of portion size. It's bound to hit the unhealthiest part of the grocery aisle as well. So stay tuned.
5: Yeah, so I was going to say, oh, World Cup's coming, so, you know, all that, we'll be double-dipping our chips once again. You think this is a structural change here, yeah?
6: Yeah, and that's why you've seen the biggest ones go out and buy the organic, simple ingredient, whole food upstarts, right? Walk into a Whole Foods, walk into an Aldi, look at the seltzer waters that are selling much more than the sugar sodas. We used to have cola wars and other things. Now it's much more of a kind of a minimalist scene.
5: Yeah. Have we tamed the Twinkies? Robin Farzad is host of Full Disclosure. Robin, thanks.
6: My pleasure.
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1: Had to be out of your house for 3 weeks, 6 weeks, 3 months.
2: And remember, flooding isn't covered by home or renter's insurance. You need a separate policy for that, which most people buy through the National Flood Insurance Program. Next, you'll want to document your valuables in case you have to file an insurance claim. Heller suggests doing it every year, using a cell phone to record a video of the stuff inside your home or apartment.
1: It makes it a lot easier to remember what you had in the wake of the trauma of loss.
2: And finally, insurance and disaster experts say homeowners need to keep up with maintenance around their property, like trimming trees and clearing roofs and gutters of flammable material, like leaves and branches. David Buhacker is a lawyer who represents policyholders in disputes with insurance companies. He says insurance policies don't usually state that homeowners have to do things like cutting back tree limbs that hang over their house.
3: But what it will say is, we don't owe to pay you for damages due to neglect or your failure to care for your home or whatever.
2: Ultimately, the goal is to be able to recover as quickly as possible if there's a disaster. Heller of the Consumer Federation of America says that means doing everything you can to protect yourself.
1: Both by strengthening our homes, preparing for the eventual catastrophe, and documenting what we have.
2: And if you need information about local resources for things like disaster recovery and housing assistance, you can call 211 for help. Michael Copley, NPR News.
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0: 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Are you in the Rangeley area? 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We look forward to seeing you there. Stay with us. 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
6: It's Here and Now. How far would you walk for an important cause? A 5K? Maybe a marathon? Well, Scotland's Craig Ferguson has you beat. He is walking across the continental U.S. and get this, in a kilt. 3,200 miles. He calls it the Tartan Trek, which began February 24th at the Santa Monica Pier in California, and he's planning to end in Boston Friday, just in time for Scotland's first World Cup soccer game since 1998. And Craig Ferguson is on the line. Nice to talk to you.
7: Thank you for having me on. It's an absolute pleasure.
6: I understand today is day 106 of your walking. Where are you now?
7: I am currently just crossed over the border between Connecticut and Rhode Island. I'm heading up to just on the outskirts of Providence tonight and then Boston for the 12th of June. So it really, really is the dying embers of the challenge. The end is in sight now, mate.
6: You are getting there in New England. Now, you're walking for the cause. Let's talk about this, with men's mental health specifically, to honor your best friend's father. Tell me about him.
7: Yeah, absolutely. I mean, Russell was an incredible man, and the story is tragic, but one that I think many people can relate to. He was a family man. He had a great job, a great home, and an incredible family. And one day, after suffering in silence, decided that he couldn't go on much longer and didn't return home. It's a story, like I said, that's a tragic one, but I think

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1: All the time, especially when we're out looking for fossils, when we find something new. And I got to say, it's usually my students here in Edinburgh that find the best fossils. And that's even more exciting when you see a young person, somebody you're training, find something incredible. A lot of the best finds are made by farmers, by construction workers, by hikers, and you just never know what's going to come next. And this is how we understand how the Earth works, how life has evolved over time, how life responds to climate change and to natural disasters. Ultimately, that's why fossils are important.
2: Steve Rosati is a paleontologist who teaches at the University of Edinburgh in Scotland, and his new book is The Story of Birds. Steve, so great to talk to you. Thank you so much.
1: Thank you. Take care.
2: This is Here and Now.
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6: It's Here and Now. Nearly 1 in 11 people around the world go to bed hungry every night, according to the United Nations. More than 300 million people are already facing crisis levels of hunger this year, and that was before the war in Iran sent fuel, fertilizer, and food prices soaring. For more on this ongoing crisis, let's bring in Carl Scow. He's the acting executive director of the United Nations World Food Program. Carl, welcome to Here and Now.
7: Thank you for having me on.
6: So, Carl, famine and life-threatening hunger conditions have been confirmed in parts of Sudan and Gaza, two places that you visited in recent months, along with Afghanistan. Paint a picture for us of what you've seen on the ground when you've gone to these places, and how is WFP serving people who are in dire need and are hungry?
7: I mean, if I start with Sudan, which is probably the largest hunger crisis that we have right now, you know, the crisis in the Middle East is hitting hard. One, it is impacting our operations because cost is coming up, and we were already struggling to keep up with the needs. And so when our operations cost more, there is less support, food, and cash for the people that we serve. The second is that more people are hungry, because in a place like Sudan, the correlation between the price of energy and the price of food is very tight. And so if the price of food goes up 20-30%, that means they eat 20-30% less. And the third is on the productivity and the production of food down the road. So in Sudan, they are dependent on fertilizer from the Gulf. There is none of that coming in now. And now is the planting season, the rainy season. But also it's a place where farmers irrigate from the Nile. And those pumps are driven by diesel. Diesel is up, more than twice the price. And so there is probably going to be less productivity also down the road. So it's hitting in many, many different ways in Sudan.
6: Can you paint a picture for us from one of the places you visited recently about

0: what it's like for the people on the ground there.
1: You know, I've just come back from Afghanistan, and Afghanistan is probably one of the places we've cut the most. We've gone from assisting maybe 10 million people to around 1.5 million people in only a couple of years. You know, they are impacted by the shockwave in Iran, but also the closure of borders with Pakistan because of the conflict between Afghanistan and Pakistan. So I was just there. I was out on the countryside outside a town called Jalalabad. You know, I visited a rural health clinic where mothers had come to seek help because of malnutrition. They themselves were malnourished, but not least their children, severely malnourished. And we have not been able to provide commodities to that rural health clinic, nor us, nor UNICEF. And so these mothers were forced to turn away without help. And, you know, the desperation in the voices of those mothers is something that will stay with me for a long time.
0: Well, you've explained how the Middle East war is exacerbating hunger and, you know, hitting worldwide because of the increases in food and fertilizer and fuel prices. Explain to us, there's some other things in the headlines right now, like the Ebola outbreak in the Democratic Republic of Congo, which is threatening to turn into a humanitarian crisis. There's also the upcoming El Nino season. And just this week, we've had this earthquake in the Philippines. How do you expect those crises to affect hunger and famine worldwide?
1: If I start with the Ebola crisis, I think it's important to say that this is a crisis on top of a crisis. We already had hundreds of thousands of people being displaced in that part of eastern Congo in the Ituri province. You know, people are suffering from hunger, suffering from a lack of access to other basic services. So what's important now in order to be able to address that Ebola crisis, also to address the other needs that people have, including the food needs, because otherwise the trust of the communities will not be there also for the health response. When it comes to El Nino and the increasing extreme weather events that we see, I think the key here is that we need flexible and upfront resources to try to prevent how this is impacting people. We know with AI and, you know, with the satellites when these weather events are going to hit. And if we can be early and put hands into families and communities that ought to be impacted, we save a lot of lives and we save a lot of money.
0: Well, briefly, we just have a short time left. We know that all of these challenges are hitting you at a time when donor nations have cut what they're giving to the United Nations, and the WFP has obviously suffered from a steep dive in its resources. So what do you need to be able to do your necessary work and assist people who are facing famine and starvation?
1: Well, a lot of these needs are driven by conflict. So I think one appeal we have is to, you know, the international community to step up and prevent wars, try to end these wars, these conflicts that drive so much hunger. But in the meantime, you know, we need to do whatever we can to provide the basics for these people, the civilians who are stuck in these crises. Food is the basic commodity. I think there is broad agreement across the world, despite all this disagreement, that children should not go to bed hungry. And so we need the resources to respond. You know, it's peanuts in the big scheme of things. We have asked for $13 billion. We would reach, you know, over 100 million people with those $13 billion. And we need donors to step up and provide the necessary resources.
0: That's Carl Skou, Acting Executive Director of the UN's World Food Program. Thank you so much.
1: Thank you.
0: Here and Now is a production of NPR and WBUR. I'm Indira Lakshmanan in Boston.
2: And I'm Scott Tong in Washington, D.C. 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
4: 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APM presents the Fifth Branch. Today's program looks at the new generation of first responders that handles 911 calls involving mental illness. That's next here on Maine Public Radio. 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
6: Over the past decade, police in America shot and killed more than 2,000 people who were in the midst of a mental health crisis. That's one of every five police killings. And those grim numbers are fueling a movement.
7: There is violent crime or criminal activity. We need to send law enforcement. But people call 911 for a whole bunch of other reasons. And most of those reasons, because we haven't had another branch to sort them into, have gone to law enforcement.
6: However conscientious, helping people during a mental health emergency can take special skills.
8: We didn't have the professional knowledge on how to work with someone that clearly was going through a moment of crisis.
6: Some call it the fifth branch of emergency response, staffed by social workers and EMTs trained to respond to a mental health emergency. Coming up from American Public Media is Call to Mind, the fifth branch. We go to Durham, North Carolina, to hear how they've transformed their city's crisis response. First, this news.
9: Live from NPR News in Washington, I'm Lakshmi Singh. There are primary elections in four states today: Maine, Nevada, North Dakota, and South Carolina. In Maine, there has been a lot of attention on the Democratic primary for the U.S. Senate. For Maine Public Radio, Kevin Miller reports on Graham Plattner's campaign.
10: Plattner is widely expected to clinch the Democratic nomination to challenge Republican Senator Susan Collins this fall, despite multiple controversies surrounding his past. The Marine Corps veteran says he struggled with PTSD for years after four combat tours in Iraq and Afghanistan. But Plattner's progressive populist campaign continues to resonate with Democratic voters like Glennon Friedman.
11: I believe that Graham Plattner and his wife are working out their personal issues, and that the real scandals are that half the people living in Maine can't afford to live here.
10: Governor Janet Mills' name is still on the ballot, although she suspended her campaign weeks ago. For NPR News, I'm Kevin Miller.
9: NASA has lined up four more astronauts to help get humans safely back to the moon in the next 2 years. The men, three Americans and an Italian, are scheduled to launch next year into low Earth orbit to demonstrate rendezvous and docking capabilities, with test versions from one or both landing systems by rival contractors Blue Origin and SpaceX. NASA Administrator Jared Isaacman explains Artemis 3 builds on the success of Artemis 2's April flight and sets the stage for the next big mission expected in 2028.
12: We are returning to the moon, a grand adventure back to the lunar surface to build a moon base, and to do so for all of its scientific, its economic potential, and to master the skills for where we will inevitably go next.
9: The Artemis 3 crew includes Commander Randy Bresnik, pilot Luca Parmitano, and mission specialist Frank Rubio and Andre Douglas. More than 100 deaths are now blamed on the Ebola outbreak in the Democratic Republic of Congo and Uganda. NPR's Jonathan Lambert reports death rates vary depending on where more people are getting sick.
13: The Ebola outbreak in Central Africa shows no signs of slowing down. Over 560 cases have been confirmed in just 3.5 weeks, and most of these are in the Ituri province of northeastern DRC. Marie-Rosalène Belazaire is WHO Regional Emergency Director for Africa. She says Ebola can strike anyone.
14: The deaths are not limited to older people. They also occurred in a young adult and in some cases also in children.
13: A bit further south of Ituri, the death rate is much higher. In North Kivu, an area beset with armed conflict, nearly 70% of cases have died. Officials say that more than 520 security incidents have made it harder for response teams to care for patients. Jonathan Lambert, NPR News.
9: From Washington, this is NPR News. In the U.S., people were able to sell their homes last month at the fastest clip since December, following A slow start of the U.S. spring buying season. The National Association of Realtors says sales in May rose 3.2% from the previous month and the previous year. The typical price of an existing home ticked up to $429,300. A college football player who admitted to sports gambling will be allowed to keep playing, at least for now, in a ruling that stunned college sports. A Texas judge blocked a decision by the NCAA to revoke Texas Tech star Brendan Sorsby's eligibility. Here's NPR's Kristen Wright.
15: A Texas judge restored Sorsby's NCAA eligibility and said the Texas Tech quarterback would suffer irreparable harm if he didn't get to play college football anymore. Sorsby's attorneys have argued the NCAA ban is discrimination. Sorsby says his gambling is an addiction. He entered a treatment program and was diagnosed with a gambling disorder. The transfer to Texas Tech acknowledged betting thousands of dollars, including on his own team when he played for Indiana University. The NCAA said in a statement on X, the court's decision undermines and corrupts the integrity of sports and that it is committed to supporting student-athlete mental health. The Athletic reports the NCAA has filed a notice of appeal. Kristen Wright, NPR News.
9: OpenAI filed confidential paperwork with the Securities and Exchange Commission to potentially become a publicly traded company. The maker of ChatGPT made the announcement days after its AI rival Anthropic did the same. This is NPR News.
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17: The phone rings. It's a little after 6 on a sunny August evening in Durham, North Carolina. The year is 2022. Police Chief Patrice Andrews picks up.
18: One of my deputy chiefs said, so we have a barricaded person.
17: The deputy tells Patrice the man had a history of mental illness. The family is worried he might hurt himself, and they're asking officers to force him to go to the hospital. Officers are now camped outside the house, and the man is making threats.
18: He said, I'm not coming out, and if you come in, I'm going to shoot you all.
17: The deputy tells Patrice a hostage negotiator is now on the scene and he's about to call the SWAT team.
18: And I said, well, wait a minute. Let's hold on. Let's talk about this for a second.
17: Patrice takes a breath. As a cop for more than 20 years, she wants everyone to take a breath.
18: Whether, you know, he would have shot an officer or officers would have shot him. I don't have a crystal ball, but I tell you there were the makings in that for maybe it not to end well.
17: Police Chief Patrice Andrews knows what she wants to do.
18: I said, let me call Ryan.
17: Back in 2022, Ryan Smith headed up a brand new department in Durham, a radical experiment in public safety. Patrice knew the last people Ryan would send would be a SWAT team. Ryan would send a social worker. I'm Angela Davis, and you're listening to Call to Mind, the Fifth Branch, a broadcast special from American Public Media's initiative to foster new conversations about mental health. Police in America shot and killed 2,057 people who were in the middle of a mental health crisis between 2015 and 2024. That's one of every five police killings in the last decade. Those numbers are fueling a movement. Cities like Denver, Albuquerque, Houston, Louisville, New York, and others have launched what are called alternative crisis response programs. Instead of armed police, a new generation of responders, EMTs and social workers, now handle a growing number of 911 calls involving mental illness, addiction, or suicidal thoughts. This is a big departure from conventional practice. As more and more cities start these new units, journalist Ryan Levy has been digging into whether they are working. Ryan is the managing editor for Tradeoffs, a nonprofit news organization covering health policy. Here's what he found.
19: We wanted to go to a place that experts thought could be a model for other cities, a place serious about data and willing to let me spend a bunch of time with them. I talked to several interesting programs, New Orleans, Denver, Rochester, New York. In the end, we went with Durham, North Carolina, and its holistic, empathetic assistance response team, what locals call HEART.
17: Ryan spent 6 months reporting in depth in Durham in 2024. He produced a podcast series for Trade-Offs in partnership with the Marshall Project, a nonprofit investigative news organization focusing on the criminal justice system in America. Ryan has continued following HEART's work in Durham over the last couple of years, and for the next hour, he's going to share his reporting with us. Through Durham's experience, Ryan will explore three big questions facing any community that wants to change how it responds to mental health crises. How do you get police to buy into a new way to treat people in crisis? Can it keep people safe? And how big should these programs be? Here's Ryan Levy.
20: George Floyd! George Floyd! We stand for! George Floyd! All right, y'all, let's get there!
19: The story of Durham's radical rethinking of how to respond to mental health crises begins in late June 2020.
20: Sometimes I feel like a motherless child.
19: Hundreds of people march through downtown Durham.
21: I understand your anger. See, us black people, let me tell you something, we are tired.
22: We've seen these protesters hit the streets here in Durham for almost 10 days now.
23: Yes, there are some quote-unquote good cops, but if you're letting the bad ones keep doing what they're doing, you're just as bad. I'm a cop.
19: The protests here look a lot like they do across the country, following the murder of George Floyd by a Minneapolis police officer. Signs, chants, calls to reform the police. Protesters paint the word defund in bright yellow letters on Main Street with an arrow pointing to police headquarters. A few blocks away, the word fund in the same crisp yellow with an arrow pointing toward the Department of Social Services. These protests spark city officials to launch an independent review of Durham's 911 data. They find that violent crime accounts for just a small fraction of all calls. Trespassing, verbal disturbances, and mental health crisis calls make up much of the rest. To respond to those calls, city leaders earmarked $3 million in June 2021 to create the Community Safety Department. They tap Ryan Smith to run it.
24: This work, in part, is about helping people imagine something that they may not have imagined.
19: This new agency gives Ryan a chance to solve an old public safety problem.
24: Your house is on fire, we send fire. You're having cardiac arrest, we send EMS. There are shots fired, there is violent crime or criminal activity, we need to send law enforcement. But people call 911 for a whole bunch of other reasons. And most of those reasons, because we haven't had another branch to sort them into, have gone to law enforcement.
19: For decades, Durham had four branches of public safety. 911 answering the call, police, fire, and EMS. City leaders want Ryan to build a fifth branch, where 911 dispatches social workers and other mental health workers instead of armed officers. This kind of unarmed response in the U.S. has actually been around for a while. The first programs to send mental health workers to 911 calls date back to the 1980s, and more than half of the country's 50 largest cities have now launched or piloted alternative response programs.
24: This work, in part, is about helping tell the story of what this is looking like in other communities. These are the calls they're already sending these types of responders to. All the bad things that you're worried about, these, we're not seeing evidence of that.
19: Ryan designs a program for Durham with four parts. Put a mental health worker inside 911 who will resolve some calls over the phone. Deploy teams of unarmed social workers, EMTs, and people with lived experience to respond to non-violent calls involving mental illness and homelessness. For crisis calls that involve the threat of violence, have 911 dispatch a clinician and a specially trained Durham cop. And the last piece, HEART teams work with people to connect them to longer-term help after a crisis call. To make that program a reality, though, Ryan has to figure out how to deal with people like Sergeant Dan Leader.
25: I'm like, this is going to be a disaster. I said, it is not going to go over well.
19: A whole lot of officers in the Durham Police Department see this new department as an attack. Ryan understands their point of view. The idea of this new branch came from the defund law enforcement protests. Based on what he's learned from other cities, Ryan believes getting police buy-in gives the whole enterprise its best shot.
24: One thing that I've noted is the inability to get law enforcement buy-in
0: can lead to programs like ours being much smaller than they need to be or is warranted.
19: Quick word about why Ryan seemed up to this challenge. He's calm. The 46-year-old is quick to empathize and slow to anger. And behind his khakis and button-downs, Ryan has this quiet intensity to him. Finally, and this is random, but it'll make sense in a minute, he's got a bird name.
1: My bird name is Chickadee. It's an important part of our identity in the department.
19: Actually, everyone at Hart has a bird name. Ryan's assistant director came up with the idea, a kind of department bonding thing. Ryan got Chickadee.
2: Can you give me the short version of why Chickadee for you?
1: Here, let's go. I'll read it to you because it's...
19: Ryan reads to me from a colorful printout.
1: Chickadees move in a small group called a banditry and forage together. It decreases their chances of a hawk taking them by surprise.
19: It's taped to his office window in City Hall.
1: By example, the Chickadee shows us how working in a cooperative team means more eyes and ears and fewer opportunities for predators.
19: Ryan is good at seeing problems and building teams to find solutions. If he can get Durham's police leaders on board, he thinks, they can help him persuade all those skeptical rank-and-file cops.
1: For the police chief to say, yes, this is good work, to me that was the dream. Can I make that happen?
19: Turns out, Ryan was lucky.
3: Are you ready, Chief?
4: Yes, ma'am.
19: It's December 2021.
4: I.
3: State your name.
4: Patrice Andrews.
3: Do solemnly swear.
19: Patrice Andrews stands on stage at North Carolina Central University, the same historically black school in Durham she'd attended 30 years earlier.
3: That I will be faithful.
4: That I will be faithful.
3: And bear true allegiance.
4: And bear true allegiance.
3: To the state.
19: Dressed in her black ceremonial Durham Police Department uniform, she takes her oath, becoming the city's 33rd police chief. There are a few things I want you to know about Patrice. She comes from an old Durham family. Her dad integrated city schools as a kid. She worked as a beat cop here for 20 years. But here's the most important thing. She's taking this job at 48 in part because she wants to reduce the harm that police can cause. Patrice grew up hearing stories from her parents about the racism and harassment they faced.
18: Law enforcement was an extension of an oppressive government. I mean, just in a nutshell.
19: Patrice determined all those years ago to be the kind of cop that would make everyone feel safe. She struggled sometimes, though, to find her identity in the uniform.
18: There were times where I knew that some of the force that I saw and participated in was excessive. But how do you call that out? It's very hard to call that out when you don't necessarily feel like you would be supported in doing that.
19: As she prepares to become Durham's top cop, Patrice understands law enforcement's opposition to Hart runs deep. But she also understands firsthand how hard it can be for cops to respond to a person with mental illness.
18: I remember responding to a call, and there was a woman that was seeing things in her home.
19: Patrice had been on the force for a few years by this point. She and her partner had driven to the home of a woman who had repeatedly called 911, saying there were intruders. It quickly became clear there were no intruders.
18: She'd point to a lamp and she'd say, they're behind the lamp. And so we'd go over there and say, you're trespassed, you can't be here.
19: Patrice and her partner hoped chasing the figures away. These figures only this woman could see would bring her some peace. But she called 911 again and again.
18: And we kept saying, you can't call us anymore for this. You know, we've told the people to get out of your home and they're out. You can't call us anymore. Don't call us anymore.
19: She kept calling.
18: We didn't know what to do. We didn't have the knowledge, the professional knowledge on how to work with someone that clearly was going through a moment of crisis. The only thing we knew to do was take her to jail because for us, that was solving our problem.
19: Patrice never learned what happened to that woman, just that the calls stopped.
18: I often wonder, did we harm her mentally more in doing that? Did it serve a purpose aside from our wanting her to stop calling 911?
19: Patrice spent 20 years seeing the limits and abuses of policing. She had learned change could come through policy by becoming a supervisor, a leader, a chief.
3: And judgment.
4: And judgment.
3: So help me God.
4: So help me God.
3: Congratulations, Chief.
4: Thank you.
19: And now she's ready to be that change.
18: I am going to be unapologetic about saying, you're wrong, that's wrong, and, you know, we're going to fix this.
19: The ceremony ends, the crowd thins. As she heads home, Patrice thinks to herself that Hart, this new unarmed public safety response, offers her, and really her whole department, a chance to do better, for cops to do their best work, and for Hart to do something different.
18: We can do both. We can have a wonderful, professional police department. We can also have amazing public safety partners in Hart.
19: You're listening to Call to Mind, The Fifth Branch, a broadcast special produced by Tradeoffs. I'm Ryan Levy. Police Chief Patrice Andrews was on board, but she still had to convince a few hundred deeply skeptical officers, like Sergeant Dan Leader.
25: Nothing is ever 100%, but it was darn close. That this was a bad idea.
19: In the fall of 2021, Patrice invited Hart Director Ryan Smith to make his pitch directly to Dan and the rest of the force at police headquarters. Patrice had started to notice rank and file's reaction to the new department. Eye rolls, officers muttering about agendas, the woke generation. One senior officer asked Patrice, what's this BS about being defunded through Hart? That's why Patrice had invited Ryan to these meetings, to come talk with every single patrol officer, hundreds of cops.
18: You had to break down perceptions. You know, you had to break down feelings and you had to create environments where people could speak openly and honestly.
19: The cops had lots of concerns. Sergeant Dan Leader said most of them came down to fear. Fear for residents, fear for their jobs, fear for the safety of the new responders.
25: If they're going to deal with some of the same people that we've had to deal with, like if we're getting assaulted, what's going to happen to them?
19: Ryan Smith expected this big blue wall of police resistance. In the meetings, he could feel the existential dread in the air. The city was hemorrhaging officers. 58 left the department during the height of the pandemic and George Floyd protests. That was 8% of their whole staff. Dan said plenty of rank and file felt unfairly lumped in with the Minneapolis officer who murdered George Floyd.
25: What did we do? We're good cops. We didn't do anything wrong. Why are we having to go through this? There was a lot of trepidation about, well, what is this going to mean for us? You know, and how is this going to affect what we've been doing for years?
19: And yet, Hart was happening. Ryan wasn't showing up for these weekly pummelings to cut some grand bargain. He wanted officers to be prepared for this change and maybe earn a bit of goodwill. That was true for community activists, too. To convince them that Hart was truly an alternative crisis response program, he co-hosted virtual town halls with the advocates and held smaller in-person focus groups in English and Spanish.
0: It was clear to me that it had to be a very intentional effort. It had to be consistent. You weren't going to do it with a few words or small gestures.
19: These steps, the town halls, the focus groups, the meetings with the cops, this was Ryan trying to live up to his nickname.
1: The Chickadee shows us how working in a cooperative team means more eyes and ears and fewer opportunities for predators.
19: Throughout the end of 2021 and the first half of 2022, Ryan Smith and Chief Andrews addressed rumors, tried to reassure officers.
18: We just needed to make sure that our officers knew that we're not replacing you. You still have work that you need to do as a law enforcement officer.
19: They used data to walk through officers' fears that Hart would put people in danger.
0: Everyone's going to have that, well, I remember this time when this one trespass call ended in a gunshot and an officer was hurt. That's a valid thing. We name that. And then we look at the data and put that into context. So that happens on like less than 1% of 1% of the time.
19: Still, Ryan and Patrice were a long way from getting most rank and file officers bought in when Hart launched on June 28th, 2022.
5: Hello, Durham 911.
19: Clinicians start answering 911 calls.
6: That don't prefer.
19: Unarmed social workers, EMTs, and peer support specialists jump in vans and hit the streets. They respond to homeless people panhandling, people thinking about suicide, parents past their breaking point. Sergeant Dan Leader listens to it all unfold on his police radio, certain he's going to hear social workers screaming for cops to come save them.
25: So I'll hear these calls come out. I'll hear the co-responders or the heart team responding to it.
19: But much to Dan's surprise, the new team seemed to be doing just fine.
25: Whatever it is they're doing it right. And the call doesn't come back again.
19: There was still a bunch of skepticism and suspicion. Some officers would swoop in and respond to calls meant for Hart. Others would ignore orders to wait for Hart before engaging with a scene. This lingering pushback from officers frustrated Chief Patrice Andrews. She wanted them to see that Hart could make their jobs better, safer. Which brings us to that August night in 2022. Hart's been live for less than 2 months when Patrice gets the call about that barricaded man making threats.
18: He said, "I'm not coming out, and if you come in, I'm going to shoot you all."
19: The commander outside the home is proposing a SWAT team. At that moment, Patrice knows busting down the door could lead to violence, exactly what she wants to avoid. So she gets Ryan on the phone.
18: I said, "Look, this is what I have. I know that you all are done working for the day. And is there any way that someone can go out?"
24: She called me and I told her that I would reach out to Abena. Abena is one of our clinical managers.
5: So I get the call from Ryan. I was with my children. I had just picked them up from school and we were headed home. I knew something was going on because it was after hours.
19: Hart in the early days shut down for the night at 5.
5: I got home, got my children settled, let my husband know kind of what was going on. And then I called Chief Andrews to get a little bit more information and details on the situation.
19: Patrice tells the social worker, Abena Bediako, cool the temperature down. Convince the man to go to the hospital. Abena's done this job for 20 years. She lives for moments like this.
5: Some of the officers were already like, "Yeah, he's not really going to talk to you. But you can try." And I smiled because I'm like, "Okay, I'll try."
19: The 5'1" social worker digs in. She calls the barricaded man's father, who tells her that his son has been hospitalized before. Abena calls the man.
5: He was just angry. And so, okay, you can be angry. You can curse and you can yell. It's fine.
19: Her calls keep getting interrupted. Dad calling son, son calling dad. Up and down the street, Abena paces.
5: Some of the officers would come and be like, "You know, how is he?" And I'm like, "No, we're still talking." Because sometimes people just need to talk and need to be validated.
19: On the phone, Abena keeps repeating herself.
5: "You're okay. Let it out. It's fine. And we're going to be with you."
19: After about an hour of calls, the man relaxes. Abena gives a thumbs up to the officers, who look back at her in shock.
5: He let officers come and search his room to make sure that, you know, he was okay.
19: The man cooperates. He asks Abena, "Can I stay tonight? Go to the hospital tomorrow?" Abena calls Chief Andrews.
18: Abena said, "Well, he's not a danger to himself. He is intoxicated. Let's give him a moment. Let's check back in with him." And so we went about it a different way.
19: The next day, Abena drives the man to the hospital with a police escort following behind. The man checks himself in. Crisis averted. This was a huge moment for the young department. The idea that Hart was useful to cops was spreading. Patrice saw it.
18: Officers said, "Oh, so we can call them for this. Is great. This is great. So that means that we don't have to do this. We wouldn't have to do that. And they can help us."
19: Sergeant Dan Leader saw it, too.
25: "When I'm wrong, I'm the first one to raise my hand and say, you know what? I was wrong. These people are going to help you. They're going to make your job and your lives on this job easier."
19: When Durham police officers first learned about Hart, just 37% told researchers that they thought the new teams would be a big help on mental health calls. Now, that's 77%. For Ryan Smith, this incident captured what he'd been saying to officers for the last year.
24: "Most people do not think that story can end with that person just walking out without any handcuffs on with no use of force and be transported to hospital because he has threatened to hurt officers and hurt himself. The idea that a different type of response might be successful there is hard to imagine.
19: Put another way, Hart was able to prove that their unarmed responders could handle a volatile situation and have everyone walk away safely.
17: We're going to take a break now, and when we come back, Ryan Levy will tell us whether Hart is actually keeping people safe in Durham and about the biggest challenge facing this radical new department. I'm Angela Davis. This is Call to Mind, the Fifth Branch, a broadcast special produced by Trade-Offs from American Public Media.

0: 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You're listening to Call to Mind, The Fifth Branch, a broadcast special from American Public Media's initiative to foster new conversations about mental health. The Fifth Branch was produced for us by Tradeoffs, a nonprofit news organization covering health policy. I'm Angela Davis. We're spending this hour in Durham, North Carolina, one of more than 130 cities and counties across the country that now send unarmed mental health workers to some 911 calls instead of police. Ryan Levy, the managing editor of Tradeoffs, has been following Durham's HEART unit for more than 2 years. Here's Ryan.
1: One of the biggest fears people have about alternative crisis response programs like HEART is that they're dangerous. Dangerous for members of the community, and especially dangerous for the unarmed mental health workers now dealing with unpredictable 911 calls. David Prater is one of those unarmed responders, and a lot of people worry that folks like David will get hurt, even killed. HEART takes that concern seriously. So after every call, David and his coworkers have to answer a question.
2: Did you feel safe during this encounter?
1: Between their unarmed teams, clinicians in the 911 call center, and co-response with Durham Police, HEART has answered more than 30,000 911 calls since the summer of 2022. 99% of the time, responders said they felt safe. After riding around with David and other HEART units for 30 hours, I realized why that number is so high. I assumed my ride-alongs in HEART's white minivans would feel like some mental health ambulance. We'd race from one crisis to the next. But mostly, it was pretty quiet. Checking up on an elderly couple.
3: Your dentist was just really worried, and she just wanted to...
1: Gas station owners with panhandling complaints.
4: They just asked if you wouldn't do that in front of their store. Are you okay with that?
5: I'm okay with that.
1: We gave people rides, helped people in their homes. None of it felt dangerous. HEART Director Ryan Smith says that's by design.
6: We first looked at what were the calls that other cities already had some evidence to support that it was safe to do this work.
1: Trespassing, wellness checks, intoxication. Durham's own 911 data showed those calls rarely ended in violence for police. But just like with firefighters, EMS, and cops, Ryan says there's no escaping the danger that comes with this job.
6: I think it would be a mistake and disingenuous to kind of gloss over the risk and uncertainty that is inherent in any 911 call.
1: Ryan has tried to mitigate that risk. If a weapon is present, a HEART social worker responds with a police officer. Same thing when someone threatens violence. Durham police train HEART staff to stay alert on scene, and the program outfits teams with police radios to get back up fast. But taking on some risk, that's the job.
6: I think that's part of what being a public servant is. I think government at its best is shifting burden and risk away from those that we serve to those who are signed up to be public servants.
1: It's worth repeating. Police in America have shot and killed 2,057 people who were in the middle of a mental health crisis in the last decade. One of every five police killings. Ryan believes, just like the other branches of public safety, it's worth putting HEART's first responders in harm's way to lower the risk that someone in crisis is hurt by the police. David Prater agrees.
4: It is a sacred duty.
1: David's official title is Peer Support Specialist.
4: I don't come to this work with a master's degree like our clinicians do. I come to this work with lived experience of homelessness, of a substance use disorder, with criminal convictions.
1: David told me about the years he spent addicted to crystal meth, living on the streets in Durham and Atlanta. Remember how all HEART employees have a bird name? David's is Phoenix, the powerful, mythical bird rising from the ashes.
4: I have no problem going under the bridge because I used to live under the bridge.
1: David stands about 5'9" with short, spiky black hair. He knows that anything can happen on any call. People have spit on him.
4: She said, "Look, white motherfucker, I don't want your fucking help."
1: A shootout forced him to scramble behind a car.
4: We call for help on our radio. We've got shots fired.
1: David and I did a ton of ride-alongs together over my many visits to Durham. And I asked him a few times if he ever gets scared. Every time, he told me no. He said he knows he's got backup. Police are always just a radio call away. And he has a real faith in this work.
4: When we arrive at a call, we have no arrest power. We have no weapons. We are trying to help somebody get their needs met.
1: And like so many of the folks I met at Hart, he's willing to make sacrifices.
4: Is there a level of risk in this job? There is. Do I consider it an acceptable risk? I do.
1: Hart's unarmed teams have responded to more than 20,000 calls. They've only called for police backup over a personal safety concern 8 times. 0.04%. So yes, unarmed mental health workers can safely respond to 911 calls. The data bear that out in Durham and other robust programs across the country. Eugene, Oregon, Denver, Albuquerque. But programs like Hart are also, of course, being created to keep the people calling 911 safe. People like Yolanda.
5: That sun is bright.
7: We could stay in the shade, yeah, if this.
1: Yolanda is wearing a purple tank top and blue jeans as we pull chairs onto the small cement patio behind her narrow brick-fronted home. We're only using Yolanda's first name to protect her family's privacy. We face a small playground. People walk their dogs. Planes fly overhead. It's a peaceful afternoon. Yolanda tells me that 24 hours ago, things were anything but.
5: I don't know. She lost it, like screaming and hollering and throwing stuff and kicking stuff.
1: She had just told her daughter that she couldn't have friends over to celebrate her 13th birthday. Yolanda had planned a surprise party with family, but before she could explain, her daughter rushed to the bathroom, locked the door, screamed at her mom, "I hate you."
5: She wouldn't come out of the bathroom. She just sat in there in the dark. It was hard to watch for a child so young to be so emotional.
1: Yolanda, who was 38 when I met her, told me her daughter struggles with depression. She worried what might happen in that bathroom. And Yolanda's own challenges, depression, PTSD, bipolar disorder, addiction, made it hard at that moment for her to keep it together, too.
5: I started to get upset. I'm not going to lie. It started to bother me that she was so loud.
1: When these situations hit a breaking point in the past, Yolanda yelled right back. This time, she stopped.
5: When I saw myself getting upset with her, I knew that was the wrong choice.
1: Yolanda's whole family struggles with mental illness. She says before Hart, she went through a stretch with her middle daughter, where she guesses she called 911 about once a week. It was always the last resort.
5: I hate to say it like this, but you know, officers are usually pretty brutal people. No, none of us like the police.
1: But the fights, she said, scared her. Punching doors, yelling, tears, cussing. She knew she needed help, and 911 was often her only option. Reluctantly, Yolanda would call, always on edge.
5: What officer is going to show up and be having a bad day and decide that today's the day that I'm going to use my badge to be able to do whatever it is that I want to do, and nobody's going to be able to do anything about it because I have a badge?
1: She worried, will the police take my kids? Will the police take me to jail? Yolanda kept calling 911, but after Hart launched, she found them much easier to trust. Each time a team came out, she said she learned something, like how to check her own temperature when she was hot. Those lessons helped Yolanda see how upset she was that her daughter's special day was going so wrong.
5: So I grabbed a bag of peas out of my freezer and put them on the back of my neck, and I dialed 911.
1: She realized, thanks to tips like the peas, this was the first time she'd called 911 in 4 months.
8: Durham 911, what's the address of your emergency?
1: This is a recording of the 911 call Yolanda made. Durham digitally altered her voice.
8: Can you please send the Hart team, please? Can you please get them to come out here?
9: Yeah, so again, while...
1: What happened next, I think, captures the difference between the two public safety branches. All three HART teams were busy when Yolanda called. Instead, a police officer showed up.
5: He has a daughter that's around the same age as her. And he was able to kind of calm her down a little bit, but she still was a little irate.
1: The officer, at Yolanda's request, radioed for the next available HART team. By the time David Prater's unit showed up about 10 minutes later, the officer had gotten the family to agree that Yolanda's daughter would spend the night at the hospital. An improvement over the standoff in the bathroom, but hardly ideal.
2: What 13-year-old wants to believe that, like, I'm so broken I have to go to a hospital on my 13th birthday?
1: The officer left, and HART's social worker coaxed Yolanda's daughter out of the bathroom to talk upstairs in her bedroom. Yolanda stayed downstairs with the rest of the team. David says Yolanda was still clearly upset.
2: I can't have her here. I need her. I need space. You know, she's got to go to the hospital. And so then we began talking, well, what other options are there? And Big Sister came up.
1: The HART team asked if the 13-year-old could spend the night at Big Sister's place. Yolanda got the okay from her older daughter, and a few minutes later, the social worker came back downstairs with the 13-year-old.
5: Whatever they talked about was exactly what my baby needed to get off her chest. She wanted to cuddle. She was back to her usual self, the playful baby that I know.
1: Mom and daughter agreed. A Big Sister sleepover beat spending the night at the hospital. Yolanda looks at me. A light breeze stirs on the patio. She says as helpful as that police officer was, HART helped more.
5: She texted me today and was like, hey, I love you. So, she's better.
1: Two years after the birthday party blow-up, Yolanda says things in her house are a lot better. She's sober, and HART referred her to a therapist who connected her with therapists for her daughters. She says the skills HART gave her family have helped them avoid arguments and meltdowns. She's still felt the need to call 911 a handful of times in the last couple of years. That's what happens when you're dealing with as much mental illness as she and her daughters are dealing with. But Yolanda tells me when she does call, she trusts who's on the other side of the door.
9: Do you feel safer knowing that HART is an option, that you can call HART?
5: Oh, yeah. Definitely. Help is on the way. That's how I feel. Normally, when you hear 911 say that, it means absolutely nothing. But when you ask for the HART team and they say help is on the way, to me, that is the biggest sigh of relief that I could possibly take during an altercation.
1: You're listening to Call to Mind, The Fifth Branch, a broadcast special produced by Tradeoffs. I'm Ryan Levy. In a 2023 survey of Durham residents, 57% said they were more likely to call 911 thanks to HART. In a survey a year later, more residents were satisfied with HART than with any other public safety unit in the city. But not everyone feels that way. Apartment managers and gas station owners I met wanted the police to show up when they called 911. They were angry when HART showed up instead. And I talked to a few business owners who question HART's value. Independent research on the safety impacts of unarmed response is still limited. A study published in October 2025 by researchers at Duke and the University of Michigan found that an unarmed HART response was less likely to result in a crime report or arrest than if police responded to the same type of call. It found no difference in the likelihood of police use of force, which is already incredibly rare in Durham. The paper has yet to be peer-reviewed, but the findings line up with two other recent studies on unarmed response from Michigan and Oregon. HART's unarmed teams have diverted more than 20,000 911 calls from police since the program launched 4 years ago. Durham Police Chief Patrice Andrews says adding HART gives her more uniforms to throw at the dangerous calls. There's one other way Patrice sees HART improving police safety, and that's by limiting their exposure. Sometimes that's from violence. Sometimes that's trying to protect them from future remorse.
10: I don't want any officer to ever look back 5, 10, 15, 20 years from now and regret how they treated someone.
1: Patrice carries that regret. Early in her career, she'd handcuffed a suspect's hands behind his back, but he kept stepping through the cuffs, bringing his hands in front of his body.
10: I told him several times, don't do that. Stop doing that.
1: He ignored her. Another officer asked if she was going to let this guy get away with that.
10: And I said, well, no. And he said, well, then you need to do something about it. I took that as meaning that, you know, you need to teach him a lesson. I remember grabbing him and just kind of picking him up and pushing him back down and picking him up and pushing him back down while he was in handcuffs. That was excessive and that was wrong.
1: Decades later, Patrice is known as a reformer, someone committed to making policing better. But sitting in her home in Durham, Patrice still struggles with what she did.
10: And if my dad knew that I had done that, my parents, they would have been so disappointed. How could I treat someone that way? How could I treat another human being that way?
1: Patrice knows there's no excuse and little sympathy for cops who use excessive force. At the same time, she knows it happens. And it's that much more likely to happen when cops respond to a volatile mental health crisis. Hart, she says, can protect her officers from their own worst impulses, like her with that man in the handcuffs. That's one reason she supported Hart from the beginning.
10: It's me trying to make amends. I don't know where that man is now. I don't remember his name. I don't know that he ever remembers mine, but it's a part of me that wants to make it right because I had gotten it so wrong.
1: My time in Durham makes it clear to me. Hart, in many ways, is exceeding expectations. The program has established and maintained deep support from elected leaders, law enforcement, and the community. It's proven that unarmed mental health workers can safely respond to 911 calls that used to be answered by the police. But the last leg of Hart's mission, connecting people to services to deal with the underlying problems that led to that 911 call, Director Ryan Smith says that is very much still a work in progress.
11: I knew that it would be hard. I knew that it would be messy, but that it would be the hardest thing that we do. That's the thing that surprised me.
1: Ryan told me that when he designed the program, he knew his team would meet people with problems bigger than anything social workers could solve out of a van. But he wanted to avoid the department from sliding into long-term care. So Ryan limited what they call care navigation to 30 days.
11: We're not there to provide all the services. We're there to try to make the most of sometimes our underfunded, fragmented system of support. That's why we have care navigation.
1: Over and over again, though, Hart's care navigation efforts have run into obstacles. Hart has connected just 20% of people to follow-up care. Some of that is because one of every three people Hart meets on a 911 call never respond when care navigators reach back out. And some of that is because housing and mental health services in Durham are really limited.
11: We don't control all of the other agencies that we're working with. We don't have access to all of the housing that we need. And yet still, when there's an emergency call, we're the ones showing up trying to figure out how to do our best with a system that is not resourced enough.
1: Ryan tells me his team can feel demoralized, especially when it comes to dealing with people who are unhoused. Ryan hears people in the office say, "It feels like we're just a Band-Aid. I don't want to be just a Band-Aid." The department has made some internal changes to try to better connect people to care, like more quickly matching care navigators to people in crisis. But more and more, Ryan feels like that's just not enough.
11: I feel very clear of where our

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1: Beau was Durham's deputy city manager for public safety and Ryan's boss. Like a lifeguard at the beach, Beau kept an eye on Ryan, made sure he didn't swim out farther than he should. It was important to Beau that Hart stay focused on crisis response.
2: I have worked really hard to keep some buffers and boundaries around the expectations of what this team is supposed to do so that we can focus on fulfilling this really critical mission that we were given, which is to respond to 911 calls when people are in crisis and help them resolve those emergencies.
1: But Beau heard Ryan when he told him that people were falling through the cracks, that his team wanted to do more than be a Band-Aid. So Beau gave Ryan the green light to test the waters of stuff that fell well outside the scope of 911 response, like a small pilot program Hart launched in 2024 to help some of the city's residents with the most complex needs. This pilot allowed Hart to go far beyond the normal 30 days of care navigation and meet several times a week with five of these folks in hopes of getting them the treatment, housing, and support that they need.
3: We have to stand in this gap because at the end of the day, we're going to keep getting 911 calls.
1: The poster child for this pilot was a guy we're going to call Martin.
3: I've worried a lot about Martin.
1: Martin has lived on the streets of Durham for more than a decade. He struggles with mental illness, usually unmedicated. City officials have held meetings just about Martin.
3: There was a clear gap. No one was working with Martin.
1: Martin's too sick to jump through the necessary hoops to apply for housing, but he's not sick enough to be admitted to a psychiatric hospital against his will. His case helped convince Ryan and Beau that Hart needed to leap over their first responder boundary. The department declined my request to shadow the staff who work with Martin over concerns that a stranger with a microphone might antagonize his paranoia. Hart staff spent months painstakingly building trust with Martin. They brought him food and clothes. They tried to get him connected to housing and treatment. When Hart helped Martin get an ID, Ryan felt like that was a huge win. John Warasilla was less impressed.
4: Once you've gone to that point that you're putting in those kind of investments, people are going to expect results out of it. And the results we were seeing were not satisfactory.
1: John is an architect and real estate developer in downtown Durham. Martin often takes over a 5x20-foot corral where John's business tenants take out their trash. Sometimes Martin scatters that trash. Sometimes he screams at people.
4: How is it that one individual can disrupt 20 people's lives and investments and well-being, and that's okay?
1: In the months after I met John, he kept me posted on Martin, sent me pictures of Martin surrounded by garbage, emailed me a story from a neighbor who said they saw Martin scream at a young family. To be clear, John likes Hart. He likes the idea that someone other than police can show up and de-escalate certain situations. And he appreciates that Hart is investing time and resources into helping Martin. But John sees Hart as ill-equipped to tackle all the major problems they're trying to address.
4: They will tell us we're working on it. They tell us this list of things they're doing. At the end of the day, it's not resolved. So at a certain point, you're like, I appreciate all the effort that's going into this, but this is not functioning as a solution.
1: Ryan Smith understands John's frustration. He shares it. Beau Ferguson does too. At the beginning of 2025, Beau was promoted to Durham's city manager. He heard almost immediately from business owners like John, as well as other residents, city council members, nonprofits, that the city needed a new approach to homelessness. So in one of his first major moves as city manager, Beau officially let Ryan head for the deep end.
2: I moved our homeless services from a department that was primarily focused on housing and moved it to the community safety department.
1: Like a police department has a homicide unit and a traffic unit, Durham's community safety department now has Hart with its unarmed 911 responders and what the city calls a stabilization services unit. This new unit connects people that Hart meets on 911 calls to longer term care and support. They do street outreach to the city's homeless population, and they oversee

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2: President Trump says the U.S. is close to an agreement with Iran to end the war, which could include a new deal about Iran's nuclear program. But what might Trump have to concede?
3: What he cannot abide is an outcome that paints him to be a loser, having been played by the regime that he intended to weaken.
2: I'm Elsa Chang. Nuclear negotiations on All Things Considered from NPR News.
4: And join us for All Things Considered. 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
5: Foreign trade zones, areas where companies could import their stuff tariff-free until the White House changed the rules.
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7: Pope Leo XIV arrived in Barcelona today as part of his week-long visit to Spain. It's an auspicious moment in the city's history. This year marks the 100th anniversary of the death of Barcelona's most famous architect, a

0: referees, team staff members, and soccer officials. Some have been held up at airports, others denied entry altogether.
1: That's the case for a Somali referee. Omar Artan had been selected to officiate at the World Cup, which would have made him the first Somali to do that. But on Saturday at Miami International Airport, he was denied entry to the U.S. In a statement, Customs and Border Protection has said that everyone entering the U.S. is subject to CBP inspection and vetting.
0: Artan released a statement of his own. He thanked FIFA and said, "Despite the circumstances, I am in a positive mood." Not everyone shares that sunny outlook.
2: It just creates this kind of general chilling effect, I think, across the tournament.
0: That's Andres Kelto, a journalist and founder of the People's Game podcast.
2: The U.S. is sending out a message, and even if it's not directly affecting a particular player or a particular staff member in a certain country, they're still aware of it, and they still, to some extent, will feel it.
0: The Iranian team has travel issues as well. Their visas only allow daily entries, so the whole Iranian delegation can come into the U.S. for games, but then they immediately have to leave at the end of every day of the tournament. The team landed a training spot in Mexico instead of its assigned practice area in Arizona due to those visa issues.
1: The State Department has said it's doing its best to smooth out the visa process, but in a statement, it reiterated that its priority is, quote, upholding U.S. law and the highest standards of national security and public safety.
0: We'll be following the story and all things World Cup for the entire tournament. Get your World Cup fix right here.

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1: And you're listening to All Things Considered here on Maine Public Radio. I'm Nicole Ogrisco. It's about 12 minutes now before 5 o'clock. Coming up, author Dave Eggers on his new novel. That conversation is just ahead on All Things Considered.
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1: 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Are you in the Rangeley area? 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
1: And thanks for joining us for All Things Considered this evening here on Maine Public Radio. I'm Nicole Ugrisco. 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
1: And that's tonight at 11 here on Maine Public Radio. 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
1: And you're listening to Maine Public Radio. I'm Nicole Ogrisco. 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
1: In a look at the weather for tonight, a few clouds, light wind, lows from the lower 50s to near 60. Tomorrow, thickening cloudiness, some late-day showers and thunderstorms possible, highs from the mid-70s to upper 80s. For tomorrow night, showers and thunderstorms come to an end, lows from the lower 50s to lower 60s. And for Thursday, clouds, limited sunshine, spotty showers and storms possible again, highs in the lower 70s on the coast, mid-70s to mid-80s elsewhere.
3: Foreign trade zones, areas where companies could import their stuff tariff-free, until the White House changed the rules.
4: 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But when that's not even happening, it's like, well, what is the point here?
3: 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This Economy brought to you by the letters F, T, and Z. That's next time on Marketplace.
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5: Are we ready for the World Cup, the NBA Finals, and Ultimate Fighting on the White House lawn all in the same week? 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
7: From NPR News, this is All Things Considered. I'm Elsa Chang.
0: And I'm Mary Louise Kelly. Since launching the war with Iran in February, President Trump has repeatedly said the U.S. is close to a deal with Iran to end it. The most recent version could include new negotiations about Iran's nuclear program. Trump hopes to improve on the nuclear deal secured by President Obama back in 2015. So far, though, that has proved elusive. NPR International Affairs correspondent Jackie Northam has our report.
8: President Trump has never been shy about sharing his thoughts on the Joint Comprehensive Plan of Action, or JCPOA, the 2015 Iran nuclear deal brokered by President Obama.
9: The Obama deal was a disgrace.
8: In his first term, Trump tore up the Obama deal, promising to replace it with a tougher version. Very little is known about what details he's now negotiating with Iran, but Trump has been clear about one thing.
10: He keeps saying it over and over and over again. Iran cannot have a nuclear weapon.
8: Aaron David Miller of the Carnegie Endowment for International Peace says Trump was angry the JCPOA allowed Iran limited amounts of uranium enrichment for civilian use.
10: Trump administration's position is a moratorium on enrichment. That is to say, not an end, but a suspension, cessation for a discrete period of time. President proposed 20 years.
8: Mark Dubowitz, CEO of the Foundation for Defense of Democracies, says the Obama deal allowed Iran to keep key nuclear facilities such as Natanz, Fordo, and Isfahan. The three sites were damaged by U.S. attacks earlier this year and in June 2025, but are still standing.
11: And a deal would require Iran, if Trump gets the terms that he wants, to fully dismantle these facilities and not rebuild them. That would be a huge difference from JCPOA.
8: A new nuclear deal with Iran will have to be different than the 2015 agreement because so much has changed in the interim, says Eric Brewer with the Nuclear Threat Initiative. He says Iran has acquired better technology and skills over the years.
12: When Trump pulled out of the Iran nuclear deal in 2018, Iran expanded its program pretty dramatically, including developing advanced centrifuges that enrich uranium more efficiently and producing 60% enriched uranium, which is just a step away from weapons grade.
8: By that token, says Brewer, a new nuclear deal will have to be far more robust. But Iran is in a strong position for negotiations. It has control of the Strait of Hormuz, hurting the world's economy and Trump politically. Brewer says if the White House wants a nuclear deal, it'll likely have to provide Iran with economic incentives.
12: Iran is not going to give up its program for free. And I would add, Iran's asking price on that front is probably higher than it was in 2015 for similar types of concessions, right? It's probably going to want more sanctions relief up front.
8: Iran is also requesting billions of dollars for reconstruction that are frozen in overseas bank accounts. Trump has regularly mocked Obama for sending $1.7 billion to Iran. Trump could face a sharp backlash from Iran hawks and others if he sends more than that in an effort to open the Strait of Hormuz. Miller, with Carnegie, says Trump will find that hard to stomach.
10: What he cannot abide, because it will be a legacy issue, is an outcome that paints him to be a loser, a sucker, having been played by the regime that he intended to weaken, if not change.
8: Dubowitz maintains the U.S. is in a better place than it would have been if Trump hadn't pulled out of the Obama nuclear deal, because Iran would have emerged with a legal nuclear program. But Dubowitz says that doesn't mean Trump will be able to close a new deal.
11: I think ultimately he's going to have to face the reality that this regime is not prepared to abandon a nuclear program that it's invested decades and hundreds of billions of dollars in and sees as the only guarantee of its survival.
8: The Obama nuclear deal took 2 years of painstaking negotiations. With key midterms looming, Trump doesn't have the luxury of time. Jackie Northam, NPR News.
7: All right. The beginning of the 2026 FIFA World Cup is just 2 days away. And President Trump's restrictive immigration policies are already playing a role in this year's tournament. At least one referee and one team staff member have been denied entry to the U.S., and dozens of fans have been denied travel visas. For more on all of this, we're joined now by NPR's Sergio Martinez-Beltran. Hi, Sergio.
13: Hey, Elsa.
7: Hey. Okay. So let's start with that referee who was blocked from entering the U.S. Why exactly?
13: Yeah, we're talking about Omar Artin, who was one of the 52 center referees selected to officiate the FIFA World Cup. Artin is a decorated referee, and he's from Somalia, a country that has travel restrictions imposed by President Trump. Mm-hmm. Now, on Saturday, he landed in Miami, and Customs and Border Protection agents interrogated him at the airport. CBP says Artin was determined to be inadmissible due to vetting concerns and was denied entry. Now, CBP did not say what those concerns were, and Artin did not respond to our request for comment.
7: Okay, so still a lot left to be learned, but this is just the latest example of how Trump's immigration policies could be affecting the World Cup, right?
13: Right. And this is something that policy experts and soccer fans have been warning about, Elsa. For example, there are four teams playing the World Cup from countries that are under a full or partial travel ban, like Team Iran, who is playing in the U.S. but sleeping in Mexico after the U.S. government banned them from staying overnight. Visas for Iranian team members were approved last week, but more than a dozen support staff did not get visas approved, including the president of the Iranian Football Federation. Jules Boykoff is a professor and the author of Red Card, the 2026 World Cup, Sports Washing, and the FIFA Greed Machine. He's also a former professional soccer player, and he calls this year's tournament a massive paradox.
14: On one hand, it has more teams than ever participating. On the other hand, because of the policies of the Trump administration, it looks more like a World Cup of exclusion than inclusion.
13: Boykoff says Trump's policies are making the FIFA World Cup a joyless event. Now, the White House did not respond to our request for comment.
7: Okay, well, we're talking about players, referees, but fans are the ones who bring joy and celebration to this whole event. So I'm curious, like, how are they being impacted by some of these policies?
13: Yes, you know, fans are a huge part of the FIFA World Cup. I mean, think about how noisy and vibrant the stadiums are during games, right?
7: Yeah.
13: But we might see less of that because some international fans have been denied visas, even when they have game tickets and proof they will be going back home. David Nevin teaches a course in sports and politics at the University of Cincinnati. He says these immigration issues are a self-inflicted wound.
15: When you insert politics into the competition, it's no longer the competition it was. And in some ways, very tangibly, when a referee is missing or a player is delayed. But the spirit of it, how many fans will not be in attendance because it's hostile to come to the United States right now?
13: And that could include fans from the U.S. who don't want to deal with what could be a tense interaction with immigration officials.
7: I mean, exactly. This is something that has come up before, especially for fans who are immigrants living inside the U.S. already. How much immigration enforcement do you think there will be outside the stadiums?
13: Well, White House Border Czar Tom Homan has said immigration enforcement is not a priority for the ICE agents assigned to the stadiums. He said the agents will focus on security. However, he said collateral arrests could happen.
7: That is NPR's Sergio Martinez Beltran. Thank you so much, Sergio.
13: You're welcome.
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16: Congress has until the end of the week to prevent a critical intelligence gathering program from expiring. 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
18: In Los Angeles, I'm Kai Risnell. It is Tuesday today, 9 June. Good as always to have you along, everybody. The strawberry jam comes to us from the J.M. Smucker Company, to which we will get in just a second. The stock market analytics come to us from Bank of America. The setup comes from us, and it goes like this. These are, broadly speaking, heady days in the equity markets. Record highs practically every time you turn around. Everybody you can think of is filing to go public, and trillion-dollar companies are basically table stakes now. However, comma. Bank of America is singing a different tune. In a note last week, B of A, which I should tell you advertises with us, said there are, and this is a quote, too many red flags, end quote, pointing to a market peak, and that it is time to, again I'm quoting because these words matter, take profits. So, Marketplace's Henry Epp gets us going.
19: Stock market analysts don't really speak in plain English, so when they recommend investors take profits,
20: they're really telling people to sell, but they're trying to do it in sort of a market etiquette way.
19: James Weston is with the Rice University Business School. Bank of America declined an interview request. In the report, its analysts offer a couple reasons why now might be the time to sell. One, there are concerning signs in the real economy, says Weston.
20: We're seeing worsening fundamentals in consumer spending. We're seeing worsening fundamentals in consumer indebtedness. We're seeing a big rise in the price of oil.
19: Two, the value of publicly traded companies is really high right now, especially tech companies. Derek Horstmeyer is a professor of finance at George Mason University.
21: When we talk about valuations of companies, we usually measure it based on the price of the company to their earnings. And right now, that's at a very high point.
19: Some tech company shares are really expensive given how much revenue they actually generate, which could mean investors are being overly speculative or that the market is nearing its peak, which is why you have analysts saying it's time to take profits. The problem with making that call, says Ben Carlson at Ritholtz Wealth Management, is it's really hard to get right.
22: There have been people who've been trying to call the top on this for 10 years now.
19: But the market has just kept rallying. So yeah, this might be the moment the stock market hits its peak, or it might not. Larry Adam is at Raymond James, another marketplace underwriter.
23: So until we see major fundamental changes to the economy, to corporate fundamentals, to what the Fed is going to do, we would not recommend making major changes to a portfolio right now.
19: For those who do think it's time to sell, there's a risk in saying that out loud, says James Weston at Rice.
20: If you tell everyone to sell and everyone all sells at once, that triggers a market crash.
19: Which is why analysts use language like take profits. I'm Henry Epp for Marketplace.
18: Wall Street on this Tuesday, there was a little profit taken. Actually, we will have the details when we do the numbers.

0: You were promised strawberry jam, so strawberry jam shall there be. Smucker's, home to Folgers Coffee, Hostess Twinkies, of course, and the aforementioned preserves. Reported results today, net sales up 4%. Uncrustables, it turns out. Those frozen PB&Js were a standout. But the company said the year ahead is not going to be as good because of, and this is a quote, I'm doing a lot of quoting today, a dynamic and evolving external environment. And as Marketplace's Stephanie Hughes reports, that's an affliction common to a whole lot of packaged goods companies.
1: One big challenge for packaged food companies, Americans are kind of leaning away from eating packaged food. Craig Raleigh is a partner at the consulting firm Korn Ferry.
2: Many people are thinking about healthier foods, walking away from processed foods.
1: Also, a growing chunk of the population is now taking GLP-1 drugs, which means they're eating less food generally. And Raleigh points out people who are feeling stretched financially are more likely to trade down when they're buying a jar of jelly.
2: Many of these people are going to buy the grocery store's private label brand, which can be 10, 20, 30% cheaper than a national brand.
1: Raleigh also points out the war in Iran and the high price of oil has pushed up companies' shipping costs. Meanwhile, climate change has thrown a wrench into growing some of the foods that go in these packages.
3: Everything starts in the ground. Even a Hostess Twinkie, you know, starts in the ground.
1: Phil Lempert is a food industry analyst.
3: If you look at what's gone on with coffee in Brazil because of climate change, you look at what's gone on with bananas.
1: Bananas are susceptible to higher than usual temperatures, and coffee crops in Brazil have been hurt by drought.
3: Just about all their crops globally really have to be reimagined.
1: Meanwhile, on-again, off-again tariffs mean company leaders have to make decisions in an ever-changing environment. Ed Johnson is with Deloitte Consulting.
4: Three different tariff regimes in the last 12 months have made locking in cost for a lot of packaged food manufacturers next to impossible.
1: Johnson says to plan for the future, companies are doing lots of scenario planning. For example, envisioning alternate supply chains.
4: It's all about trying to plan for the different options or different potential outcomes on the variables that you're aware that are in flux.
1: Johnson says packaged food companies have had to do a lot of this kind of scenario planning since the pandemic. So while it might be stressful, at least they're kind of used to it. I'm Stephanie Hughes for Marketplace.

0: We talked yesterday about how more people are going to the movies. It turns out that Cinemark, the theater chain, says it had its highest ever domestic box office last month. That was driven, at least in part, by the runaway success of indie horror films like Obsession and, more recently, Backrooms. And, yes, of course, the big studio movies, Michael, The Devil Wears Prada 2, you know them as well as I do. You will not, however, have found all of those films at the Belcourt Theater, a nonprofit film center in Nashville. But still, we thought this was a good moment to check in with Stephanie Silverman. She is the executive director there. Stephanie Silverman, how are you?
1: Kai Ristall, so nice to talk to you.
0: It's been too long, and it's my bad. I apologize.
1: Always glad to catch up whenever you have a minute.
0: How are things at the Belcourt?
1: You know, things at the Belcourt are pretty good. It's starting to heat up. The summertime is rolling in, and like, this is a pretty stacked summer of movies, so we're pretty excited over here.
0: What's playing right now? What are the biggies you got going?
1: Well, right now we've got I Love Boosters. We have been doing a fun series around Twin Peaks, bringing the television series back, but putting it on the big screen. Huge crowds for that. But we're really like in the run-up to Disclosure Day, Spielberg's big new movie. We've got The Odyssey coming up.
0: Yeah.
1: And then, you know, we do our Belcourt thing, which is like we got these great new movies, but then we wrap everything with awesome repertory programming. So we're doing a bunch of summer epics to go around The Odyssey and just a lot of reasons to stay out of the Nashville heat, honestly.
0: Let me ask you, not that you're always thinking about business, but let me ask you about the not arts part of your business, but about the actual, you know, selling stuff on scene part of the business, concessions and all of that. I imagine your cost of goods sold is up just like everybody's.
1: It sure is. Pretty dramatically. You know, we work really hard to keep affordability as kind of part of our mission. But it's, you know, it's getting tougher out here. The cost of goods is putting a hurt on us for sure.
0: What's the ticket price? I mean, if I go to the multiplex around here, I'm paying $1 zillion.
1: Yeah, our top ticket price is $13.50.
0: Nice.
1: And then if you're a Belcourt member, you're paying $9.75 to come to the movies. So, like, we want this to be an accessible place. I think one of the things that's kept us thriving through recessions and other tough economic periods is that we're still accessible in terms of that kind of baseline price point for entertainment dollars.
0: Yeah. Are you, you know, you're a nonprofit, right? You go out and raise philanthropic dollars. How is that for you?
1: It's good. We are seeing a lot of generosity from individuals. I would say a little more challenged on the government funding side of things, the foundation side of things. But the flip side is we're seeing a lot of generosity from our audiences. Mm-hmm. And that's, at the end of the day, the most sustainable and meaningful giving for us. We have more members, for instance, than we ever have had in the history of the Belcourt.
0: Which is how many members?
1: Like, we're about to hit 8,400.
0: Oh, wow.
1: So, you know, that's 8,400 Nashvillians, or at least people from the region, putting money on the table and saying, you're an investment that I care about, Belcourt.
0: Yeah. Talk to me for a second about, you know, Backroom and Obsession and that versus some of the, you know, the sequels and the IP movies that came out this weekend to, as near as I can tell, sort of box office. Right? But, you know, you got these new young people directing movies and stuff. Talk to me about that. That's got to be heartening to you.
1: It's the most exciting thing that's happening. I mean, to see these movies come out of the gate with such energy and such enthusiasm is really exciting because, I mean, this is a business at the end of the day, and those ticket sales talk to the studios, and the studios are the folks that we need investing in new voices, in truly original filmmaking, you know, so to see the successes last year are films like Sinners and One Battle After Another, rolling right into these new genre movies, that's telling a story that is pretty undeniable and, frankly, incredibly exciting from our point of view.
0: Last thing, and then I'll let you go. Have you seen the trailer for Odyssey yet?
1: Oh, yeah.
0: All right. So, look, I've got some misgivings. I got to tell you, I'm not sure I'm buying Matt Damon in that role.
1: I will just say, I also got to see some footage at CinemaCon.
0: Yeah.
1: I was blown away. I think it's going to work out.
0: All right.
1: Fingers crossed.
0: I'm going to call you back if I don't like it.
1: I mean, I know you got thoughts, and I appreciate them. And I will be excited to hear them, but I am optimistic at this point.
2: Stephanie Silverman, she runs a Belcourt Theater in Nashville. Stephanie, thanks a lot. It's really good to talk.
1: Great to talk to you, Guy.

0: This next story, I'm just telling you in advance, is really going to set some people on edge. Fitch and Moody's, two of the big ratings agencies, were out with new judgments on the oil and gas sector this week. If you think about it, you can probably see where this is going. The oil shock from the president's war with Iran has Fitch upgrading oil and gas to improving from neutral because of higher oil prices. Moody's kept its positive outlook and said corporate earnings in that sector are going to be even higher. Marketplace's Elizabeth Trovall has more now on big oil balance sheets.
1: I want to take you all back to a much different time and space. Think Bad Bunny's Super Bowl performance and the Winter Olympics. February 2026. Back then, oil companies weren't exactly in a celebratory mood.
2: The expectation was for oversupply. So there was an anticipation of the crude oil price languishing in the $55 to $60 a barrel range.
1: That's Andrew O'Connor with Morningstar DBRS. But instead of languishing, the war in Iran changed oil and gas markets overnight. And it wasn't a 1 or 2 week blip either. The now months-long crisis has meant substantially different outlooks for companies. Dan Pickering is with Pickering Energy Partners.
3: In 2025, West Texas Intermediate oil prices averaged $65 a barrel. So far in 2026, they've averaged about $85 a barrel.
1: In other words,
3: these guys are selling a product that's gone up, you know, a third in value year over year. And so they are making a lot more money by simply doing more of the same.
1: And it's not just crude oil prices that have increased.
3: Across the barrel, across the product suite, prices have risen.
1: Liquefied natural gas prices are up, along with jet fuel, diesel, and gasoline. And North American oil producers have been especially well positioned to benefit from all of this. Andrew O'Connor again.
2: They're a long ways from the conflict, and then the refiners that are located in North America are also benefiting.
1: And looking ahead, it's not just that oil and gas companies are doing well now. Thomas Lyles is with Rystad Energy.
4: You know, we do foresee elevated prices over the next 2 years, without a doubt. I think that's pretty much baked into most forecasts at this point.
1: So more cash than expected for these companies next year, too. I'm Elizabeth Trovall from

0: Coming up.
1: You don't pay the duty and tariffs at that point in time.
0: Been a while since we've done a tariff story, you know, but first, let's do the numbers. Dow Industrials up 86 points today, 0.2%, 50,872. The NASDAQ down 250 points, that's 1%, give or take, 25,678. The S&P 500 dipped 19 points, 0.25%, 73.86. J.M. Smucker, it of the preserves, picked up 10.4% today. General Mills up 1.75%. Kraft Heinz crept up about 0.33% today. Millions of sports fans are watching the finals between the Knicks and the San Antonio Spurs this week. Also, no doubt, many of them, perhaps also you, are betting on the series. DraftKings, one of the biggest sportsbooks companies, improved 11.3%. Flutter Entertainment, which owns FanDuel, expanded 6.1%. Bonds up, yield on the 10-year T-note down just a bit, 4.51%. 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
0: This is Marketplace. I'm Kai Rizdahl. It's been, well, let's just say a very long time since I've written a cover letter. You know what I'm talking about, right? Dear hiring manager, I'm the perfect candidate for the job opening you have in blah, blah, blah. Well, it turns out cover letters are just one more thing in this economy that's getting disrupted by AI. Anna Alchek wrote about it for Business Insider the other day. Welcome to the program. It's good to have you on.
4: Thanks for having me.
0: Tell me, would you, how you came upon this story?
4: Yeah, so this story actually, I got the idea about it about 6-7 months ago. I was at an AI conference and I was sitting next to a Wharton professor who was telling me about his struggle with hiring research assistants at UPenn. And he was basically saying that he has received, you know, these email cover letters from students and they're the best he's seen yet. And they all seem like they're written by AI because they're all exceptional. And so he was having a really hard time being able to decipher which was actually top talent, you know, from the ones who just plugged it into ChatGPT and were sending similar emails to other professors. So he was facing this hiring issue. And I thought it was really interesting back then. And as time went on, you know, I've heard more. We covered a story about how, you know, resumes are being deprioritized. And that made me think, like, wow, the cover letter is probably long gone at this point.
0: We will stipulate here that cover letters can be painful to write. They're no fun. And obviously with ChatGPT or AI system of your choice, you just crank them out. So it's not just a quality thing, right? Because you can see when stuff is written by AI and everybody knows it. It's also a quantity thing, right? People are getting drowning in cover letters.
4: Yeah, definitely. I think hiring is up, or the number of applications that hiring managers are getting is definitely up. People are applying to more jobs on average. And so, yeah, I mean, even this professor I spoke to, he's seen a 20% increase in the last year. But yeah, so if you're getting more applications and all of them are top tier, it becomes really difficult to tell which ones are the actual top talent that you're working with.
0: This Wharton professor, as you say in this piece, was hiring like, what, four or five people to be his research assistant. But there are companies, and, you know, not even huge ones, but have to hire dozens, you know, hundreds of people. What are they doing?
4: Yeah, so the companies that I heard from, for example, BCG.
0: Boston Consulting Group, right? Big company, consulting company.
4: Boston Consulting Group. They stopped requiring cover letters about 10 to 12 years ago in North America. But nowadays, they're doing more behavioral assessments and personality tests. And, you know, so they're adding different tests to the hiring process. We also know that a lot of companies are now asking for verified skills. And we saw that LinkedIn, you know, rolled out this year. They rolled out their verified skills. So basically, candidates can, you know, take these tests and show their AI skills with different apps. So I think in this era, employers really want to see your work. They don't just want to read about it in a resume or a cover letter.
0: Right.
4: A portfolio, those kinds of things are definitely

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1: It's definitely not as prioritized in this day.
2: Anna Olczyk at Business Insider. Anna, thanks a lot. I appreciate your time.
1: Thanks for having me.

0: Just as for every action, there is an equal and opposite reaction, so too for every law, there is a loophole, or perhaps several. For tariff law, one of the big loopholes comes in the form of what are known as foreign trade zones, FTZs in the lingo, legally defined areas, usually near ports and airports, that are, generally speaking now, outside the reach of U.S. customs, and which have historically let companies import goods tariff-free, then use those imports to manufacture their own products with lower tariff rates or even no tariff rate at all. I said historically a second ago because last year the Trump administration closed that particular loophole. Marketplace's Justin Ho has our story.
1: About a year ago, Aaron Stinnert was trying to find a new location for the bike frame manufacturing company he runs in California.
2: We needed a bigger space. We were getting a lot of influx of potential clients for manufacturing here in the States.
1: Stinnert Frameworks was facing threats of tariffs that could have been more than 100% on the components it imports from China and Taiwan. So Stinnert's plan was to set up his new location in a foreign trade zone.
2: That would allow us to manufacture the frames here in the States, bring components in from outside, assemble the bikes within the FTZ, and then when it leaves the FTZ, have that then be released into the, at least North American market, tariff-free.
1: Then the Trump administration changed the rules. Stinnert wouldn't be able to use the FTZ to reduce or eliminate his tariff bill. So he pulled the plug on setting up shop there.
2: You know, for those of us trying to make stuff here, having a slight advantage in being able to do that would be great. At least put us on an even playing field. But when that's not even happening, it's like, well, what is the point here?
1: Some foreign trade zones have seen interest die down. Drew Rodriguez is with the Port of Hueneme, which oversees one in Ventura County, California. He says inquiries about the FTZ surged after the Trump administration's big tariff announcement last year. But so far this year, only a handful.
3: If people were interested when the tariff craze and hysteria was taking over, they would have already reached out to us by now, where now they know this either works for me or it doesn't work for me.
1: There are plenty of instances where FTZs still make sense. Jessica Miserandino is import manager with AFL, a company in Duncan, South Carolina that makes fiber optic cables. It imports a lot of optical fiber from Japan.
4: We have a site in Duncan that is approved as a U.S. foreign trade zone, and all of our manufacturing operations are within that foreign trade zone.
1: Miserandino says the FTZ still offers advantages because when you import goods into it,
4: you don't pay the duty and tariffs at that point in time. You don't have to pay them until you actually manufacture the goods and ship them out of your zone.
1: Ms. Rendino says that gives the company more flexibility to deal with tariff bills that can run to hundreds of thousands of dollars.
4: Especially while you're waiting to see what happens with these tariffs. I mean, maybe you want to bring in some material and hold it because you don't know if they're going to go up. You know, you don't know what's going to change day by day at this point.
1: Being able to delay tariff payments allows businesses to invest that money elsewhere. Ryan Tuhill is director of community and economic development with the city of Phoenix.
5: Looking at the companies that are operators within our trade zone, many of them are going through pretty significant expansions.
1: Tuhill says those companies include semiconductor manufacturers, aerospace, and defense companies.
5: As businesses invest, that's more jobs for folks who live in the Phoenix region. Those businesses are generating revenue that is helping to support all of the public infrastructure and services that we provide as a jurisdiction.
1: Tuhill says the number of businesses using the city's FTZ has steadily increased over the last several years. And so far this year, it's still going up. I'm Justin Ho for Marketplace.

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1: This final note on the way out today, which I will preface by noting that the average rate on a 30-year fixed-rate mortgage last week was 6.48%, down a tad from a week earlier. That's from Fannie Mae. I mention it to get to this. The National Association of Realtors said today the heretofore moribund spring home buying season seems to have gotten a bit of a mid-season boost. Home sales in May up 3.2% from April. Jordan Manji, Zunil Maharaj, Janet Wynn, Olga Oxman, and Virginia K. Smith are the digital team. I'm Kai Rizdahl. We will see you tomorrow, everybody. This is APM.
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3: From WHYY in Philadelphia, this is Fresh Air. I'm Dave Davies. For millions of soccer fans across the world, a season of joy approaches. The World Cup begins this week. 48 national teams competing in matches in the United States, Canada, and Mexico. But for many fans, it's also a season of discontent. FIFA, the international federation that runs the tournament, is using dynamic pricing to boost ticket revenues, making this the most expensive World Cup ever. And they're accused of deceptive practices, spurring investigations from two state attorneys general. Also, many international visitors are discouraged by restrictive immigration policies in the U.S. We'll talk with Laura Williamson, editor-in-chief of The Athletic from The New York Times. Later, Ken Tucker reviews a new album from Casey Musgraves and a biography of singer Gary Stewart. First News.
4: BBC News with David Harper. The United States has carried out renewed strikes against Iran. The U.S. military described the attacks as a proportional response to the downing of an American helicopter on Monday. President Trump had accused Iran of shooting down the aircraft over the Strait of Hormuz. He said the two pilots are unharmed. Iranian state media reported explosions in a number of areas, including Bandar Abbas. Peter Bowes has the latest.
5: What remains unclear at this point is exactly how the aircraft came down. The president has described it as an attack, but US officials are still investigating whether the helicopter was deliberately targeted or whether some other factor was involved. And the president, in his initial posts, made it very clear that the US would be responding to this, and it seems as if that response is now underway.
4: Anti-immigration protesters have set fire to bins and a bus in Northern Ireland. The demonstration in Belfast was organised in response to a knife attack in the city on Monday night, which left a man with serious injuries to his eyes, back and face. A Sudanese refugee has been charged with attempted murder. Political leaders and police in Northern Ireland have called for calm. Dan Johnson is at the scene.
6: Just around the corner from here is a house of multiple occupancy, essentially an older building that's been converted to flats, the sort of place where asylum seekers may live. We don't know who actually lives there, but that building has been targeted by the crowd that moved on down this road. Again, bins were set on fire, pushed up against those buildings, and we've seen police officers and firefighters having to actually rescue families from those buildings, bringing them out through the flames. So there has been disruption on the streets of Belfast this evening.
4: Medical sources in Afghanistan say a woman and a child have been killed in a crackdown by Taliban forces on a protest against the detention of dozens of women for breaking strict religious dress codes. Reports say violence broke out as the Taliban opened fire to disperse the demonstration in the western city of Herat. The Taliban authorities have denied anyone was killed and said the protesters were disrupting public order by opposing the hijab rules, which they described as a divine obligation. A Somali football refugee who was denied entry to the United States, where he was due to officiate in the World Cup, has said he was subjected to an 11-hour immigration interview after landing in Miami. Omar Atan said he was very, very disappointed to be missing the tournament. He would have been the first Somali to refugee a World Cup match. Shaima Khalil has more detail.
7: He was selected by FIFA, but then denied entry to the United States. He reportedly told the New York Times that it was the dream of his life to officiate a game and that he was really disappointed. He said, I had the right papers. I had the right visa. What we heard from FIFA is just a confirmation that he won't be taking part.
4: Shaima Khalil reporting. This is the latest world news from the BBC. The United States has called on European governments to impose travel restrictions on people who recently visited Ebola-hit countries in Africa. The US wants to limit the spread of the illness during the Men's Football World Cup. The Trump administration has already barred foreign nationals who've been to the Democratic Republic of Congo, Uganda and South Sudan in the past 3 weeks. The British government has called on the governing body of football in England to explain its handling of sexual misconduct allegations against the co-owner of West Ham, David Sullivan. The FA and the club had banned him from any contact with the youth and women's teams. The Culture Secretary Lisa Nandy said the FA and West Ham must explain why no further action was taken. Mr. Sullivan resigned his posts at the London club after historical allegations emerged that he'd used his ownership of a newspaper to prey on young women for sex. He denies the accusations. In tennis, Serena Williams has made a winning return after 4 years in retirement. She paired up with Victoria Mboko for the first round victory in the women's doubles at Queen's Club in London. The 44-year-old tennis legend and her Canadian teenage partner won in two straight sets over the third seeds Erin Routcliffe and Nicole Melica-Martinez. Williams was asked after the match why she decided to make a return.
8: I had nothing better to do. I got tired of sitting at home. My kids are out of school for the summer, so why not?
4: A new study has revealed that the asteroid that hit Earth and wiped out the dinosaurs took 8 million years to cool down. When the asteroid crashed into the Gulf of Mexico, it caused climate chaos that wiped out most species. But scientists led by the University of Glasgow say the slow cooling down of the asteroid caused conditions well suited to sustaining microbial life. It's thought this research will inform the study of potential life on other planets by looking at impact craters. And that's the latest BBC News.
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3: This is Fresh Air. I'm Dave Davies. The FIFA World Cup opens this week with soccer matches in the United States, Canada, and Mexico. With 48 teams and 104 matches, this will be the biggest World Cup ever. Gianni Infantino, the president of FIFA, the international federation that runs the tournament, has declared that this will be the greatest event that humanity, mankind, has ever seen and ever will see. So, yes, there's plenty of excitement. More than 5 million tickets have been sold to international travelers alone. But this is also a season of some discontent surrounding the Cup. Aside from logistical challenges like transportation, there are issues arising from war, politics, infectious disease, and, according to many, greed. FIFA's ticketing practices and pricing have outraged many fans and prompted investigations by two state attorneys general. U.S. immigration restrictions and the war with Iran have affected travel from many countries, and the Ebola outbreak has the attention of local and international health officials. And just to keep things interesting this week, there's the NBA Finals and another one-of-a-kind sports event coming up on Sunday, the Ultimate Fighting Championship on the White House lawn. To talk about all this, we've invited Laura Williamson, editor-in-chief of The Athletic, to join us. The Athletic is the subscription-based sports journalism site of The New York Times. Before joining The Athletic, Laura Williamson was sports news editor and a correspondent at The Daily Mail. She joined us from London, where she is based. We recorded our conversation yesterday. Laura Williamson, welcome to Fresh Air.
9: Thank you. Thank you for having me.
3: You know, we'll be talking about some issues and controversy surrounding the World Cup. But to begin with, I just want to take note of the enormous pleasure and joy that this brings to many hundreds of millions of people around the world. Just share with us, you know, what the World Cup can be at its best.
9: Yeah, I mean, when I think about my experience of World Cups, you know, as a kid and then being lucky enough to be in Qatar 4 years ago and to cover that tournament, you might not remember the score, you might not remember who scored, but you remember where you were and who you watched it with and what it meant to you at that time. And I think it's that power that actually sport can have and football, soccer in particular, can have to bring people together, that sort of connective tissue, if you like. So that's the hope, that that's what this tournament can do, without sounding sort of too sentimental about things. But I really do believe that football in particular has the power to do that.
3: Is there a heart-stopping play or moment that sticks in your mind when you think about the World Cup?
9: I do think back to that final 3.5 years ago in Qatar, France and Argentina, and, you know, it going right down to the wire in terms of penalties. And watching Lionel Messi lift the World Cup trophy was just an incredible moment. When you think of his career, and it's obviously still going, he'll be there this time around as well. But just it's so rare that you get an incredible game to match the occasion, and that delivered on all fronts.
3: All right, well, so let's talk about some of the issues here. Ticket prices at this World Cup are higher than any World Cup ever, in part because FIFA, which runs this thing, is using dynamic pricing, right?
9: Yes, yes, the first time it's ever been used.
3: Yeah, so what does that mean for fans?
9: It means ticket prices go, I was going to say up and down, but actually they just go up at the moment, depending on scarcity and depending on the demand for those tickets. So because a certain number of tickets have been kept back or allocated to fans that are going to follow that country throughout the tournament, it's meant prices have gone up and up and up. So for the final, which obviously we don't know who's going to be in that, at the moment, there's sort of an average price of around $11,000, which is eye-watering, to be honest. But then at the other level, an England fan, for example, who wanted to have the opportunity to buy a ticket for every one of their group games and then an opportunity to buy a ticket to follow their team, even all the way on to the final, they were being asked to part with £14,000 ahead of the tournament. I mean, that is just so prohibitive for, you know, the average person. It's an incredible amount of money before you've added on hotels and travel, etc., etc. So the dynamic pricing has been very controversial, because it also doesn't distinguish between, they're called supporter fans in FIFA language, but between fans who, you know, have been to every game that their team has played for the past 10 years, for example, and somebody who lives in Philadelphia and quite fancies going to a World Cup game. You might think, well, that's just tough luck. If the demand's there, that's what happens. But it's a very different approach for football in general. And I think that's why it's caused so much upset, because you're not being rewarded for loyalty, if you like, or for being an expert about your team. So that's been very, very controversial, and has upset a lot of people.
3: You know, and it's not just the prices. It's the way they are being managed and marketed. And I didn't understand really how troublingly deceptive this can be until I read a piece in The Athletic, of which you are editor-in-chief, by Henry Bushnell, who wrote this story about how it, you know, typically when you buy a sports ticket, I'm going to go to a game in Baltimore. My daughter lives in Baltimore, so I was going to get a Baltimore Orioles game. And you go to the website, and there's a map of the stadium, and you can pick the section, the row, the seat that you know exactly what you're getting and what it costs. But he writes in this piece that when people went to the FIFA site to buy tickets for their games, you couldn't choose a seat. You chose a category of seats. There were four categories. And he noted that for Category 1, the most expensive, which was for most of them more than $1,000, sometimes several thousand, you were shown a map of the stadium. And basically, the good seats in the lower half along the sidelines were Category 1. So that you didn't know what seat you were getting, but you figured you're getting one of those. But in fact, what happens is after you bought it, they changed the lines without your knowledge. And what you might have found is that now your Category 1 price got you a seat somewhere else. And here's a cut from a video that Henry Bushnell said, describing about what happened to most of these fans. He said he's talked to a lot of them, and they are not getting what they thought.
10: I haven't been able to find a single fan who got those desirable seats. Everyone says they're in corners or behind the goals or even in the second deck. And in some cases, even if they paid a Category 1 price, they're actually in sections that were colored red for Category 2 at one point, because FIFA has been quietly altering these maps throughout the past several months. So the fans are furious. They feel misled, taken advantage of, scammed. Those are a few words they've used. One even told me he's considering a class action lawsuit. FIFA's response? The maps were, quote, indicative and, quote, designed to provide guidance rather than the exact seat layout.
3: So, Laura Williamson,
9: what's
3: the fallout from this?
9: Yeah, Henry has been incredible in terms of the rigorous ways reported this process. And another point that he's made in an article on Monday on The Athletic is a lot of this has come because the process has been so opaque. So FIFA can do what they like, ostensibly. They are the World Cup organisers. So as you referenced there, we've heard examples of people thinking they're buying VIP hospitality tickets. And then actually when the ticket seat and row number comes through, it's Category 1, which is a very, very different experience. And I think even going back to sort of September, that was the first time that information about ticketing for this tournament was released. And that was only in September, you know, less than a year to go before kickoff. And then there was the sort of right to buy fiasco, if you like, which was where you paid an additional fee to have the right to buy a ticket because FIFA were banking on there being such high demand, which there was. Then the dynamic pricing kicked in and the sort of initial prices shot up by an average of 35% for, I think, 95 of the 104 games. And then people have realised what tickets they've got. And as you say, they're not in the area they thought they were. Then there's also the resale market. So previously, you would buy a ticket maybe through FIFA or through the event organisers, and then some people choose to put it on a secondary resale site and make money that way. FIFA have really leaned into the resale market, which has meant so they're operating an official one, but there's a 15% fee for both the buyer and the seller, which goes to FIFA on any resale. So fans are being hit again. And they still don't have that full knowledge of, if I'm buying a ticket for this game at this stadium, I know where I'm going to sit, because it could all change again.
3: So FIFA has its own proprietary resale platform in which they earn essentially 30% commission on it.
9: Mm-hmm. Right? Yep.
3: Wow.
9: Yep. Yep.
3: Well, we know that the attorneys general of New York and New Jersey have announced investigations into this and have issued subpoenas for FIFA. I don't know where that stands. Do you have any sense of what redress there might be for disappointed fans?
9: I think the answer is you just have to take your chance on the dynamic pricing market going down, which I really can't see happening now it's this close to it. I think this is what we've signed up for, if you like, and it's quite sad for the ordinary fan. I mean, there's been some very sort of small concessions in terms of $1,060 tickets for sort of true fans, if you like, or followers of each team at each game, and then some concessions for games at MetLife in terms of New York City residents or New Jersey residents. But like, we're talking 1,000 tickets out of 60 odd thousand or more. So they're very, very small inroads. You know, FIFA and Gianni Infantino have said lots of times that, you know, this is the American ticketing model. You know, Americans, they want entertainment and they're happy to pay for it. Our research and from the people we've been speaking to, both sort of casual sports fans and diehard football soccer fans, that's just not the case. That's, you know, when you're talking about four figures to see a World Cup game, that is just prohibitive for so many people.
3: Jennifer Davenport, who is the Attorney General for the state of New Jersey, said, being honest about ticket sales is not complicated, but FIFA has turned buying a ticket to the World Cup into a gauntlet of confusion, fake scarcity, and impossibly high prices. Well, we'll see where her investigation goes. I mean, I assume that at the pace these things usually work, nothing's going to happen over the course of the tournament itself.
9: No, I wouldn't have thought so. And then the way football works, we'll be on to the next one. But there is very likely to be a Women's World Cup in the United States, along with a couple of other countries, in 2031. So I think it's going to be fascinating to keep an eye on the lessons that have been learnt this time to see what happens then. We should say that FIFA's argument is always, well, this tournament is going to make $11 billion, which is going to be invested back into the global game. But again, that's where the opaque nature of this comes into play, in that, you know, the 211 FIFA member federations can expect to get about $8 million each from this tournament or during this World Cup cycle. But we don't know where that's going. How does that translate to kids playing soccer in Senegal or Ivory Coast or wherever? We don't know. We don't know where that money goes. So I think that also adds to the confusion and the feeling of, well, who is this tournament for? Is it for fans? Is it for the member federations? Is it for growing the global game? A lot of questions swirling around.
3: When you make it enough of an elite event, are you going to lose the ground level fanatics, if you will, who bring all the color to the game?
9: Yeah, and without being sort of oversensitive about it, but you know, what about the local kids who? So many of my colleagues in North America talk about 94 and being a kid and being at a game and actually getting this bug for this. This beautiful game, which at its best it is simple and beautiful, and if the ticket prices are as prohibitive as we've been discussing, how do you get a family of four into a game? Like it's impossible. So I guess that would be my main concern going into it. That if we're talking about an opportunity to really grow soccer in the US in particular, are we missing an opportunity here, I think?
3: We're going to take a break here. Let me reintroduce you. We are speaking with Laura Williamson. She is editor-in-chief at The Athletic. She'll talk more after this short break. This is Fresh Air.
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3: This is Fresh Air, and we're speaking with Laura Williamson, editor-in-chief at The Athletic, the New York Times sports journalism site, about the World Cup and other events this summer. I guess we should know that Gianni Infantino, the president of FIFA, took over after this horrific scandal. It was 2015 when they raided the headquarters, and I think 27 FIFA officials pled guilty to fraud charges. And he has aggressively expanded the game, right? Operates far more tournaments now than it used to and generates a whole lot more money.
9: Yes, yeah. I mean, Gianni Infantino was elected in 2016 on a ticket of two things, really. It was, A, I'm going to clean up this game. I mean, you can't overstate how damaging that 2015 scandal was. I mean, I remember it vividly. I was working at the Daily Mail, and the FBI and Swiss authorities raided a luxury hotel on a lake in Zurich, and you know, you had you had FIFA executives being taken out, you know, with their head under bed sheets and things. It was extraordinary, rampant, systemic and deep-rooted corruption. So out comes Gianni Infantino. He was at UEFA, which is the European governing body of football, and he says, I'm going to clean up this game. And he also very cleverly said, and I am going to give the 211 member federations, though they're the people who vote for him to be in power, I'm going to give you more money. And he quickly raised the sort of annual bounty, if you like, from $3 million to $5 million, and now it's at $8 million. And the way he's done that...
3: The bounty meaning what those federations pay to participate?
9: No, the money that they receive as a member of FIFA. So this is ostensibly where all the ticket money, all the revenue from mainly Men's World Cup, but lots of other events as well, is filtering down. So he's raised more money for the people that, you know, to be blunt, are voting to keep him in power. Very clever. And the way he's done that is by basically creating more football tournaments. So we've seen the Club World Cup for men, which was hosted by the US last summer, was won by Chelsea eventually. But that was a huge event that had come, like the Club World Cup used to be sort of 8 teams in the winter, somewhere in the Middle East, very low key.
3: When we say clubs, that means these soccer teams that are in, you know, mostly in Europe, I guess, right?
9: Yeah,
3: in South America, right? But they're private teams. They're not national teams, right?
9: Exactly. So you'd have the European champions against the South American champions, et cetera, et cetera. So he's created this huge new tournament, to be honest, with huge prize money involved to get and to generate more revenue. And this is why we find ourselves with 48 teams in the World Cup, and talk that may go to 64 for next time, which people are always eager to talk down, but it's not going away. So his answer for creating this incredible amount of cash has been just more football. What that means for what we'll see on the pitch this summer, well, I'm not quite sure, because players are definitely tired, but he has delivered on the two things that he said he would do in 2016. He's cleaned up FIFA, the scandals and the, you know, awful stories of bribery and corruption are gone. They feel like they belong to a previous era, and he is giving more money to the federations. So in a way, he's done what he said he would do.
3: And he has had a very close relationship with President Trump. He recently gave him FIFA's first ever peace prize, right?
9: That was... I was at the World Cup draw in Washington, D.C. before Christmas, and it really was an extraordinary moment. Handing over the first FIFA peace prize to President Trump, and then in the next breath saying that politics and soccer don't mix. It's... You can't equate the two. So FIFA are very hot, for example, on what flags you can bring into to a World Cup stadium. So they're saying that because politics and soccer don't mix, you couldn't bring in an Iranian flag that reflected the old regime. But at the same time, they can give a peace prize to the President of the United States. It's, again, that sort of lack of transparency and clear rules. It does feel like it's one rule for one person and one for another.
3: So I suppose those controversies, and as well as the high ticket prices, are contributing to the fact that hotel reservations are off, right?
9: Yes. Yeah, I think another factor as well is travel, transport to the games itself. We've covered this extensively because, again, from a sort of British perspective, if you like, of being able to get a £5 ticket to get a bus or a train to a stadium, etc., the idea of being charged, I think it's $80 to get from Boston to Foxborough. Actually, Scotland have a game there, or it's now down, in inverted commas, from $150 to $98 to get from Penn Station to MetLife, and you have to pre-book as well. That's, again, another cost that people are just not prepared to pay. And I think when you package all of that together, visas, tickets, hotel prices, and sort of the image of America geopolitically and globally, the cost of actually getting to the games, then we haven't even talked about water. We've had the Watergate scandal this week. I think it is off-putting for a lot of people.
3: Yeah, the Watergate thing was the... I mean, it's not water. The FIFA originally said people could bring empty bottles, transparent water bottles in to get them filled at coolers. Then they reversed themselves, and then they reversed the reversal, right? So now you can bring a water bottle?
9: You can. Not to the stadiums in Mexico, but you can into the US and Canada. Up to, I think, 20 ounces, sort of soft plastic bottles, which I think has been a relief for lots of people, because another thing we haven't mentioned is the heat. The games, especially in the latter stages, you know, the final kicks off at 3 p.m. local time, which it will either storm or it will be, you know, burning hot. So absolutely fans need to have water, as do the players, of course.
3: We're going to take another break here. Let me reintroduce you. We are speaking with Laura Williamson. She is editor-in-chief at The Athletic. She'll be back to talk more after this short break. I'm Dave Davies, and this is Fresh Air.

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2: This is Fresh Air. I'm Dave Davies, and we're listening to my interview with Laura Williamson, editor-in-chief of the New York Times sports journalism site The Athletic. We're just days away from opening matches of the World Cup, where some controversy swirls around ticket prices, immigration policy, and other issues. And in just 5 days, President Donald Trump will celebrate his 80th birthday by hosting an Ultimate Fighting Championship on the White House lawn. We recorded our conversation with Laura Williamson yesterday. The United States, under the Trump administration, has required bonds from $500 up to $15,000 for travelers from some countries to post when entering the United States to ensure that they won't remain there illegally. And the administration has waived those bonds for those coming to the World Cup, provided they bought their ticket by April 15th and entered the FIFA pass system. So not just anybody, right?
3: That's it. And I think some of the reporting around that change in the rules was confusing as well, because it was like, oh, you know, they've waived all the bonds. No, they haven't. Like, you had to sign up for the FIFA pass scheme, which was supposed to basically enable you to book embassy appointments, etc., and help with the visa scheduling process. You had to have done that and have bought a match ticket by April the 15th. Now, some countries didn't qualify until 3 weeks earlier, 3 weeks before that. So there will be lots and lots of people who have been affected by this.
2: You know, we've talked about some of the difficulties with ticket prices, with immigration issues. There's also just getting to the game if you're in the right city and you have a hotel booked. And in the past World Cups, host countries have invested a lot in getting fans to and from matches. I mean, I read that in Russia in 2018, there were long-distance trains to get people from one Russian city to another that were no charge. What was it like when you were in Qatar for the last World Cup?
3: It was totally and utterly different, because all those games really were within one city. You wouldn't be able to see all of it, but in theory, if you wanted to, you could go to four games in a day by getting the air-conditioned, very clean, very efficient, very free train system between the two, the sort of their version of a subway. Whereas here, because it is so spread out over 16 host cities and three countries, all of which are almost like their own little kingdoms, if you like. They've all signed individual contracts with FIFA, so there's all different rules all over the place. It's going to be completely different. And also, I think, because of one of FIFA's things is about the naming of stadiums. So you can't have commercial names in stadium titles. So MetLife is MetLife to so many people, but it will be New York, New Jersey Stadium for the duration of this World Cup.
2: This World Cup comes at a time when there is an Ebola outbreak in at least two African countries. There are travel restrictions in the United States from some of those countries, including Congo, which is sending a team to the tournament and I think has a base in Houston. How much of a concern, how much of disruption might this cause to World Cup matches?
3: The answer is we don't know. So it's a huge unknown in terms of, I mean, fans, you'd think fans actually coming from Congo will be very, very, very limited because of the reasons we've discussed. The health measures around the team itself will be incredibly tight. But it's another factor that, of course, is very concerning, and another thing for people to think about.
2: Security is always a challenge at these things. And, you know, it's interesting that 2 years ago at the Copa America Cup final in Florida, some fans actually stormed the stadium. It was quite a chaotic scene. Do you have any sense of what special security measures might be undertaken in these World Cup matches?
3: I was at that final, and actually my children and my dad were there as well.
2: Really?
3: It was very, very scary in terms of it happened, I think, because fans left it, as they're allowed to, they left it late to get into the stadium, and then a crush developed, and the reaction was to shut the gates, which just meant people had nowhere to go, and the kickoff was delayed, and it was very scary, very scary. I think FIFA would say that, well, that wasn't our tournament. We didn't run that operation. It will be very different at the World Cup. And I do think it will be, in terms of the perimeter, sort of the outside boundary of the stadiums is quite a long way away from the actual bowl, which will sort of help the flow of people, which is often where problems occur. We've seen it here, for example, at the Stade de France with the Champions League final, the European Championship a couple of years ago, with crushes developing as people get there late. But I think the wider surface area will definitely help there. I think there's going to be security issues about what people are bringing into stadiums, in terms of flags and political banners and slogans and things like that. That was a huge issue in Qatar, with people wanting to bring flags protesting about human rights, etc., into stadiums and getting them taken off them or denied entry. I think we'll see that on a different level at this tournament. And then in terms of general public safety, I've been reading about some action on drones and the use of drones above stadiums. And that's again a bit of an unknown. We don't know what's going to happen there. But I do think the sort of flow of people, if you like, in terms of their physical safety, that we'll be as well prepared as we possibly can be because of the large distance outside the stadiums, and then trying to communicate to people to get there early, etc. too.
2: The United States is at war with Iran. The Iranian team is being allowed to come, right?
3: Yes. We actually sent a reporter to Turkey to see them off, if you like. They had a pre-tournament training camp there. They flew to Mexico, just over the border from the US. They landed there in the early hours of Sunday morning. And then they're still waiting on visas to get into the US to play their games. There have been reports that they will sensibly only be allowed day passes, so they have to go into the US and then leave again. So it's very, very fraught. And also we're hearing, we would hear this because there's a travel ban, but a lot of dissident fans who are anti the regime and have lived outside of Iran for a long time have been denied their visas to get into the United States. So it will be very much reliant on the Iranian diasporas, particularly in Los Angeles, to support their team however they see fit.
2: Yeah, you know, I want to get this straight. You and I are speaking on Monday. Are you saying that the Iranian team is not actually in the United States yet?
3: No, they're still in Mexico, and they're still awaiting visa clearance to travel into the United States to play their games.
2: And I understand the State Department refused entry to certain members of the staff for the team. Letting the players in, but not all of the staff. Is that right?
3: Yes, that's right. This goes back to a women's tournament, actually, which was in Australia a few months ago. And we did a lot of reporting around the fact that security personnel attached to the regime had travelled with the team to make sure they didn't abscond. And in fact, Australia ended up offering refuge, but the vast majority returned to Iran with the team. So that's the explanation for certain members of the backroom staff being denied entry, because it's unclear whether they are there for performance reasons or whether they are representative of the regime.
2: We're going to take another break here. Let me reintroduce you. We are speaking with Laura Williamson. She is editor-in-chief at The Athletic. We will continue our conversation in just a moment. This is Fresh Air.
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2: This is Fresh Air, and we're speaking with Laura Williamson. She is editor-in-chief at The Athletic. We're talking about World Cup matches and the Ultimate Fighting Championship that's scheduled for the White House lawn this coming Sunday. Well, Laura Williamson, I don't know if you follow mixed martial arts much, but...
3: not closely, but we'll go.
2: This is going to be quite an event here. I mean, this structure's been built on the lawn of the White House, and President Trump, it's going to be his birthday, it's going to be Flag Day, and there's going to be this Ultimate Fighting Championship. You know, American presidents have traditionally met to congratulate, you know, championship sports teams at the college level, the pro level, occasionally attend big games. Is there any precedent for something like this?
3: I mean, what is it, 600-ton steel arch on the South Lawn? It feels a little bit different to President Obama going to watch an NBA game, doesn't it?
2: Yeah.
3: I mean, it's quite a weekend. I think we're expecting President Trump at the US's opening game on Friday as well. And then this shindig on the White House lawn on Sunday.
2: Donald Trump has a history with mixed martial arts, doesn't he?
3: He does. Also, I think has recently invested in UFC's parent company as well, which brings an added dimension to hosting an event with such premium ticket prices as well, I think.
2: Well, yeah, let's talk about that directly. The Athletic reported on this. A few weeks after this Ultimate Fighting Championship on the White House lawn was announced, Donald Trump bought a substantial amount of stock. He was required to report this, so we don't know the exact amount, but it was between 15,000 and 50,000 stock into TKO Holdings, which is the parent company of the Ultimate Fighting Championships. What's the significance of this?
3: I think when you look at this event, and again, we've been talking about ticket prices, I think premium tickets for this UFC event are sort of $1 million a pop at the very highest level. So who is profiting from that would be my question. Is it the holding group in which Mr. Trump has recently invested? I think that it sort of invites further questions about why this event is being held and where the money's going.
2: So a potential conflict of interest if there's an event in a public space that he's profiting from. Mm-hmm. Now, a lawsuit was filed just over the weekend asking a judge to halt this event. What do we know about that?
3: The suit is ostensibly saying, as we've just mentioned, that is this a conflict of interest? It's saying that it's giving the chief executive of UFC, Dana White, unfettered access to the White House and the Lincoln Memorial, where the weigh-ins are going to be held before the event, to stage a private for-profit sports event. Obviously it's in such a public and prestigious area. So that's the main tenement of the lawsuit.
2: You know, before I let you go, you know, at The Athletic, you have all these veteran sports journalists, a huge staff who do great work. I mean, a lot of good analytical stuff. And I imagine a lot of these sports journalists got into the field because they were either athletes themselves or just loved sports, and they liked to write about the players and the teams and the competition. But, you know, sports is such a big business now, and the drive for profits affects competition. I wonder if you wrestle at times with how to, you know, apportion your reporting resources to covering the athletic competition or the business of sports.
3: Yeah, we do. I think about that a lot, actually, because I think ultimately I want our reporters to tell people things they don't know about whatever it is they care about, and sport and culture and business and politics are so entwined now, so interspersed. So I do feel we have a duty, really, to explore all avenues of that. You know, football, soccer is not just now about what happens in 90 minutes on the pitch. You know, some of our most popular pieces might be about player salaries, for example, or trades or transfers and who's going where and the intrigue around that. I sort of think back to the last World Cup as well. One of our most successful pieces was about Lionel Messi, the Argentina and Inter Miami striker's relationship with Saudi Arabia. And it helped that Saudi Arabia had a shock win against Argentina, so people were interested around that. But the piece wasn't about the sport at all. It was about his sponsorship deals and how he danced this dance with a Middle Eastern state, ostensibly. And it was hugely popular because people want to know about the whole player, you know, in the round, not just what they can do with a football at their feet. So I often think back to that, and that's been a real sort of tenement of our planning for this tournament, in that we do want to deliver comprehensive coverage, and that doesn't just mean every game live and the focus on the bigger players. It means rigorous reporting around the biggest stories and those topics that take us away from the pitch are just as important, really. But then the other thing is that sport is supposed to be fun. I'm often telling reporters that it can be a release as well. So I think we have to remember that, you know, going back to my answer right at the beginning about the joy that a World Cup tournament can bring. We have to remember that. And we have to remember that because of the reasons we've discussed today, so many people won't be able to go. They'll be viewing this through their television screens, through their radios, etc. So we have to take them there. We have to tell them what it's like, good and bad, really.
2: So are you going to be attending any World Cup matches yourself?
3: I am. I fly out on Wednesday for a couple of weeks, based in New York City. So I'm hoping to get some games at MetLife. And I come back to the UK and then out again for the last 10 days or so. So, again, hoping to get to the final.
2: Are you picking your games based on the competing teams, just getting a sense of it? I mean, are you there as a journalist or a fan or what?
3: Oh, very much as a journalist. But sadly, the role of an editor is just to tell other people what to do rather than go and experience the joy of World Cup matches myself.
2: Well, Laura Williamson, thank you so much for speaking with us.
3: Absolute pleasure. Thank you.
2: Laura Williamson is editor-in-chief at The Athletic from The New York Times. We recorded our interview yesterday. Coming up, rock critic Ken Tucker reviews a new album from Kacey Musgraves and a recent biography of the 1970s-era singer Gary Stewart. This is Fresh Air.
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2: This is Fresh Air. Our rock critic Ken Tucker has something new and something old for us. There's the new album from one of country music's biggest stars, Kacey Musgraves. Ken thinks the best songs on her new album, Middle of Nowhere, have the dramatic detail of good fiction. He's also here to praise a recently published book, Jimmy McDonough's biography of the 1970s-era singer Gary Stewart, called I Am From the Honky Tonks. It's a lengthy portrait of a gifted but tragic performer. Something old, something new. Let's start with Kacey Musgraves.

The conventional framing of Kacey Musgraves' recent career is that she went pop for a few years on a couple of albums and now is returning to country music with Middle of Nowhere. But the Texas twang in her yearning, searching voice has always remained rooted in country's deep melancholy. One of the best moments on this album occurs on the song Back on the Wagon, whose lyric is upbeat and optimistic. The guy she loves has gotten sober and responsible. The two of them are planning a new, cloudless future. But Musgraves' vocal carries all the feelings the lyric suppresses. You can hear the worry and doubt in her voice. She wants to believe he's changed, but she can't help but wonder, has he really? Can I go through all that pain again? The tension between voice and words creates an entire vivid short story in under 4 minutes.

Middle of Nowhere is an uneven album, sometimes succumbing to the kind of false hope that Back on the Wagon is too honest to claim. Profound sadness and extravagant schmaltz characterize the music of Gary Stewart, the country cult figure who died in 2003. Stewart's voice was an emotional rumble that rose into a keening high tenor in moments of exquisite pain, as on the title song of his extraordinary 1975 album, Out of Hand.

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1: It's like Mel Tillis, who provided an entree into the industry. Early on in the book, McDonough sets up what would be the detail that sets Gary Stewart's life apart from so many performers. "Time and again," writes McDonough, "Gary would stress to me he never went looking for stardom, never went knocking on doors, never begged anyone to listen to his demos." McDonough's book then chronicles the way others pushed Stewart to record the wonderfully agonized ballads he wrote and insisted that he submit to the Nashville star-making machinery. For a short while, it worked.

That's She's Actin' Single, I'm Drinkin' Doubles, Stewart's only number one hit. Stewart liked to play music, but the smaller the crowd, he thought, the better he'd be able to connect to an audience. As the years went by, his ambivalence toward celebrity became a dark resentment. He shunned interviews, lost record contracts. Lots of drugs were consumed to numb it all. Stewart died by suicide at age 59. Here's Bob Dylan's favorite Gary Stewart song.

0: A half century in the making, I Am From the Honky Tonks is a lot more than the biography of a cult artist. It's a vast, tumultuous portrait of 20th century Southern working class life. I think a history-minded artist like Kacey Musgraves would really like this book. I hope she and you read it.
1: Ken Tucker reviewed new music by Kacey Musgraves and a biography of Gary Stewart called I Am From the Honky Tonks. On tomorrow's show, we speak with actor Josh O'Connor. He won an Emmy playing a young Prince Charles in The Crown. Now he's the lead in Steven Spielberg's new film Disclosure Day. We'll talk about his approach in this new blockbuster and Spielberg's decades-long exploration of the idea that aliens are among us. I hope you can join us.

Fresh Air's executive producer is Sam Brigger. Our technical director and engineer is Audrey Bentham. 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For Terry Gross and Tanya Mosley, I'm Dave Davis.

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1: 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Just a reminder, today's Maine Calling was recorded earlier today. 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
2: 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Are you itching for a new outdoor adventure, especially on these beautiful Maine summer days? What's your strategy? Leafing through a guidebook? Searching the internet for ideas? Inviting a friend to try something unfamiliar with you? Well, increasingly, people are turning to guided adventures. I'm Jennifer Rooks. Today on Maine Calling, we listen back to our earlier show about this growing part of Maine's outdoor economy. Registered Maine guides have long been part of the scene for activities including fishing, hunting, and hiking. Now, Maine guides might take you paddleboarding or sea kayaking. Other experiences don't involve a Maine guide and might be considered lower exertion, like stargazing or a puffin tour. Learn about some fantastic outdoor experiences. Maine Calling is just ahead.
3: Live from NPR News in Washington, I'm Ryland Barton. The field is set in California's race for governor. Republican and former Fox News commentator Steve Hilton secured his spot in the general election today. That's according to a race call from the Associated Press. Hilton will face former state attorney general and U.S. Health Secretary Javier Becerra, a Democrat who secured his nomination last week. Hilton was born in the United Kingdom and worked as an advisor to former British Prime Minister David Cameron. President Trump endorsed him in April. There are nearly twice as many Democrats as Republicans registered in California. No Republican candidate has won statewide in nearly 20 years. Voters across Maine, Nevada, South Carolina, and North Dakota are weighing in on primary elections today, but much of the political world will be focused on Maine's high-stakes U.S. Senate contest. The state is a central part of Democrats hope to win back the Senate this fall, as NPR's Sage Miller explains.
4: If Democrats have any chance at winning the Senate majority in November, picking up Maine is all but necessary. That requires flipping the seat away from Republican Senator Susan Collins. She's held the position for 30 years, largely because of her more moderate stance on the Hill. She isn't a Trump loyalist, but she is still a Republican, which means the president's unpopularity nationally and in the state could hurt her. But she's been here before. She's won many competitive elections. And Democrats want this seat. They need this seat.
3: NPR's Sage Miller reporting. The U.S. says it has begun launching what it calls self-defense strikes against Iran. According to a statement from Central Command, it's in response to yesterday's downing of a U.S. Army Apache helicopter. And, quote, the mission is a proportional response to unjustified Iranian aggression. NPR's Deepa Shivaram has more on the helicopter attack.
5: Yesterday evening, this helicopter with two pilots that was patrolling the Strait of Hormuz went down near the coast of Oman, and U.S. officials said that they were rescued about 2 hours later. Trump on social media today confirmed that it was, in fact, Iran that downed that helicopter and said the U.S., quote, must out of necessity respond to this attack. On Iran's side, the Speaker of Iran's parliament posted on X and said, quote, we prefer the language.